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1: Welcome to Focus on the Family's weekend broadcast. 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
2: So you can have standards, you can have biblical standards, but you do it in the midst of showing an incredible depth of love. You can accept them without accepting their behavior.
1: Well, that's Dr. Jim Burns sharing about the complex dynamics the parents and their adult children often experience. And if you've got grown kids, you're going to find this conversation to be of great interest. Welcome to Focus on the Family with Jim Daly. I'm John Fuller.
3: Let me just speak to the parents directly. Are there days you're going, what am I doing? Everything I do is wrong. And just filling yourself up with guilt and trying to figure out a better pathway. I think parenting, it's not easy, but it is rewarding. And I can tell you now, with two boys in their 20s, I've really enjoyed every aspect of it. When they were little, man, watching those home videos now and laughing, them pretending to be French chefs, working with pepper, water, and mustard and mayonnaise.
1: It was delicious, I'm
3: the
1: sure.
3: The best part was they didn't turn to Gene and I say, would you like a bite? We didn't have to do that part. But man, it is so funny watching those videos. Up until now, where, you know, the 20-somethings, it's full of serious questions about school and about vocation and about spouses and other things. So it's really been great, but it isn't easy. And I'm sure some of you are dealing with even greater difficulties with your adult children. It's one of the most common calls that we get here at Focus on the Family for counselors, and we welcome those calls. We want you to get in touch with us, call us. John will give details to do that in just a minute. But that is the question. My kids aren't following the Lord. They're not walking with the Lord. What do I do? And it's almost as if the more control you want to administer, you'll probably drive them further away. And we'll talk about that today with our great guest, Jim Burns.
1: Mm-hmm. And Jim is the founder of Homeward, which is all about educating, equipping, and encouraging parents to build God-honoring families from generation to generation. He's got a book on this topic called When Your Adult Child Strays, Trading Heartache for Hope. And by the way, Jim mentioned our counseling team, and they're a phone call away, 800, the letter A, and the word family.
3: Jim, welcome back to Focus. It's so good to see you.
4: Always great to be with you. I feel like I'm in a family reunion when
3: I'm
4: with you.
3: Yeah, I feel light and lifted up.
4: Yeah, I'm a little disappointed you didn't eat the mustard pepper salt thing.
3: Well, no, I would have tried it, just a little sip.
4: Yeah.
3: But they never pressured us, which I thought was great. It's very kind of them.
4: Yeah, now I just saw Trent as a 20-something, and he's, you know, a lot taller than you and a lot bigger than you. He could have forced you at a certain time. He could today.
3: Eat this. But again, you're developing character in your sons and daughters that won't do that.
4: That's what we're trying.
3: And I'm proud to say he's never done that. But hey, let's go there. When parents think about raising toddlers or teenagers, they can expect challenges. Yeah. What I said was true. Somebody gave us great advice, Gene and I. They said, love every stage. Yeah. And we were kind of like, okay, what will that mean? Well, I think now on the back end, we get it. Yeah. And there are different challenges. Man, terrible twos are terrible. It's like, kid, do you not hear me? You know, about the tantrums and getting their own way and all that. Then they get to teenagerhood and they want to be independent. Right. And you work through all those things, and then it happens. They go off for their vocation or for college or for whatever they're going to do. And there seems to be, in some situations, this great drift that occurs. So let's go there. Why do you say parenting adult children can actually be one of the hardest seasons compared to terrible twos and teens?
4: Right. Well, we do have to embrace that stage, but they're moving from dependence to independence very rapidly. So they get to a stage, it might be even 18, and they say, well, I'm an adult. And you're going, yeah, and I'm paying for their cell phone, and I'm, you know, paying for college, and I'm, you know, still paying for the insurance. And they're saying, but I want freedom. And at that stage, when they go into adulthood, a lot of times they don't know how to be an adult, so they're making some goofy decisions, and we don't know how to parent an adult because we got these other stages down, but now we're in a new stage, and I don't think most of us saw that coming.
3: Yeah.
4: Most of us, again, who raised kids in the church or who had kids, you know, who were great, and all of a sudden they started violating values, and they started straying from their faith, and they started drifting from the family you know, story. And we didn't see it coming.
3: Yeah,
4: we said, that's going to be somebody else's kid, not ours.
3: You have a story in the book about a woman named Amber. I'm sure you've changed all the names.
4: Yes.
3: But what was Amber's situation?
4: Yeah. Her dad is one of my best friends.
3: Okay.
4: And a great guy. He's actually been in the office with me here at Focus talking with you. And Amber, beautiful, wonderful, had some tough things happen that they didn't know about when she was in junior high. And the way she coped with that was to do some drugs and got to become sexually promiscuous and, you know, just a tough life and rebelled. She, I mean, this was the kid who was, you know, in the junior high was, you know, leading the Bible study type of a thing.
3: Yeah.
4: And she went from drug rehab to drug rehab. They stayed in her story. And today I happened to have breakfast with him last week. You know, she's 40 months sober. And she's actually working for the drug rehab center. And it's not perfect. But just, you know, through that process, and I thought this was a neat thing that they did, her parents did. They gave her a necklace. And the necklace said, peace, joy, hope. Peace from your past, joy for today, and hope for the future. And I said, that's beautiful. He said, you know, that was for her, but it's also for us. So what they did was they stayed in her story, and it wasn't easy.
3: What does that mean, though?
4: Yeah, stay in the story means that there's a mess, and they're in the messy middle. They don't just agree with her, and so they're not parenting, just go, hey, whatever you want to do, but they're also allowing, it was tough love. They were allowing, and tough love just means you allow the circumstances of her poor choices to actually take place. So they had to allow this beautiful kid, and I've known this girl all of her life, this beautiful girl to almost be homeless and make some horrible decisions that go against the grain of, you know, their belief system, but they still stayed in the story. They didn't agree with her. So, you know, they said, here's what we believe, here's what our boundaries are, but they stayed in the story of the mess. So guess what? They were always safe. So yeah. If she had a problem, she was going to call back. Now, she might not call that day, but she would call back. She would come back into the situation, and they didn't enable her. You know, you can enable kids like Amber to dependency on you. But they didn't enable her. They helped her. They loved her.
3: Yeah, Jim, let me, you know, we need to ask these questions on behalf of those listening
4: sure.
3: and watching. And so I'm thinking of Amber's situation, but how do parents balance, you know, what we've tried to express to them, unconditional love, the yeah. love of Christ.
4: Right, right.
3: With this idea that affirming that destructive behavior right. or not addressing it or not speaking
4: no,
3: to
4: no,
3: it.
4: No.
3: Our temperaments as parents, it can be legalistic
4: sure.
3: or the opposite,
4: right,
3: just
4: right.
3: love at all costs.
4: And either one of those are good, Jim. You have rigid parenting. What does that equal? Rebellion. You have lenient parenting. That equals no, they're rudderless. So there's times we're going to have to take the hit. My friends had to with Amber and sometimes say, this is not appropriate. And actually, you can't bring that into our home because of the other kids. And that was hard for them.
3: Yeah.
4: But, you know, and you mentioned Christ. Christ led with love. He practiced kindness, but he also had no patience for hypocrisy, and he had boundaries around there. So it's weird to think that we're talking about boundaries with your adult kids. But, yeah, we need to have, you know, some boundaries sometimes with our adult kids. And that means we've got to talk to them about expectations. Here's what we're expecting. If you're going to live in our house, here's what we're expecting. And you know, it's better when you do that, not in the heat of the battle, but when you've kind of thought through it and when you've done it, when, you know, you're having a good conversations. Adult children also, they will support what they help create. So if you can bring them into the picture,
3: yeah,
4: that's really beneficial.
3: Yeah. Talk with them, get their opinion.
4: Yeah.
3: You mentioned this transition, you know, from kind of hands-on parenting
4: yeah.
3: up, you know, through kind of 17, 18, hopefully
4: right.
3: as a parent, you've been giving them more and more independence
4: yeah, right.
3: as they've gotten older.
4: Yeah.
3: And then there's this massive transition where you're no longer, hopefully, the handholder
4: yeah.
3: And the all-in parent, but
4: right.
3: you're now coach or influencer
4: yeah.
3: in
4: yeah.
3: their 20s.
4: Yeah.
3: Some parents struggle with that.
4: Right.
3: I remember a story we received here at Focus where a professor had contacted us and they were complaining that the classroom, this is a university where, you know, a parent, it's illegal for the professor to share test results with a parent
4: right.
3: at that age because they're an adult, right? But this one young man in a class didn't like the grade and got his mom on the phone during class and gave the phone to the professor and began to chew the professor out to say, my son would have done better than that. And he's like, I cannot talk to you. What an, again, describe that situation and what the error is. Like, she's ready to fight every fight for her son.
4: Exactly. And she might have helped write that paper. You never know. I mean, honestly.
3: I couldn't have done that poorly.
4: I have an MBA from him. No, so again, parents have to be careful. I mean, a woman said to me, she said, I don't understand why my son won't make his own pediatrician appointments. He's 22 years old. And I thought, on two levels, why is he going to the pediatrician? But why, we have to allow our kids to sometimes fail. And that's really hard for us.
1: Yeah.
4: But that's a generation of parenting that was what we called in 1989, it came out, helicopter parenting. We've just continued to try to do that with our adult children. And we can't do that. So sometimes we have to allow our kids to fail. A five-year-old, they're going to fall off the bike and they're going to get a skinned knee and mm-hmm. they're going to learn how to ride that bike. And sometimes, and they're tougher issues, but sometimes we have to allow our adult children to fall off the bike, skin their knee, and still be there to pick them up and love on them, but in a different manner.
3: And I so agree. It is hard because we want to be protector, provider.
4: Yeah.
3: And the point is you can overdo that. To their detriment.
4: Oh, then they have a failure to launch.
3: We
4: have a generation of some adult kids who are, kind of entitled, and they're not launching because we literally have continued to enable. There's a difference between helping and enabling. And most parents would say that I'm helping, I'm not enabling. But if you're buying them a new house and they can't afford the payments in the house, you're actually enabling them to be dependent on you. You can help them with different ways. And that's the big difference. So as parents, we have to have that mindset. What does it mean to come alongside them?
3: Yeah.
1: Jim, how do we do that? Because we're talking about the relationship with adult kids, and sometimes I think we put it all on them, but it's really us that you're talking about here. So how do we make that shift to being kind of an influence, a mentor, not the person saying you should do this or you shouldn't do this?
4: For one thing, we have to give our kids what I call the passport to adulthood, and that's not easy for them, and it's not easy necessarily for us. But in doing that, we need, it's almost a ritual of, okay, they're now going to be in charge. Mm. And so for us to do that right, we then move to mentor. We've been, as older teens, I mean, we're their consultant. Most of their day-to-day decisions are done by themselves. They're not always around. We were coaching them at younger and obviously in control, but we're not in control anymore. So when we now give them the passport to adulthood, we have to take a deep breath and keep a welcoming mat, type of a relationship with them. Mm. At the same time, we have to be strong with what we believe our values are. But it's very possible to, in the context of this culture, be in a relationship with people who we don't agree with. We do that in every aspect of life. That's going to be the case we do with our adult children at times too.
1: Yeah. So is it ideal then for that child to be out of the house if we have different values?
4: Yeah. I think some kids do need to get out on their own and feel it a bit. And I think other kids, it would be better for them to, stay a little bit longer. And so that's where parents need the discernment. But, the Bible says, where there's no counsel, the people fall. But in the multitude of counselors, there is safety. That's why we need what I call a circle of support around us to give us wisdom and counsel.
1: Yeah. Regardless of where you're at in your parenting, we have resources for you here at Focus on the Family. 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We've got copies of that book here. Give us a call or stop by focusonthefamily.ca. We'll be right back after this.
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8: It is not wrong for a Christian to have a lot of money. Abraham, David, and Job are examples of godly men to whom God entrusted significant wealth. Because of their godly attitudes, they obediently used money in accordance with God's principles and God's will. There are successful Christian entrepreneurs who have godly attitudes or motives towards money. In their hearts and minds, they acknowledge God's ownership of their business. And as a result, they live significantly below their means and they give generously to God's work. Some Christians with modest incomes have godly attitudes towards money. They are content with God's provision, and they focus on things of eternal value, such as evangelism and discipleship, rather than material things. In Colossians 3:2, Paul said, "Set your minds on things above, not on earthly things." May I encourage you, do not focus on how much money you have. Rather, ask God to assess your attitude towards money. This will determine how you use the money that God has entrusted to you.
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1: Thanks for listening to Focus on the Family. Let's resume now with the balance of today's programming.
3: Jim, you describe in the book a couple, and you say they're church leaders who tried to fix their daughter when she made some bad relational choices. Right. What strained the relationship between them and their daughter, and then what helped their relationship? And I think critically here, it's really the spiritual element to it. I mean, you said they're church leaders for a reason.
4: Right. Church leaders meaning a lead pastor of a major church in America and his wife. And this girl went everywhere. I mean, she tried a same-sex relationship. She was involved with other things. She rebelled. She walked away from Jesus. And we kind of teased because they said, "Guy, we didn't like the guy that was doing cocaine, but at least this guy only does marijuana." You know, we would kind of tease as a couple.
3: Yeah.
4: But what happened was they still stayed in her story, even though she knew that they were not happy about the choices she was making. And they had to make some of those hard decisions, John, that you talked about. Maybe she's not going to live here. And to do that, is she going to go move in with the guy or whatever it might be? So they stayed in the story, and she ended up actually being with a guy who was addicted to marijuana. He was open to faith. And they kind of cut a deal that he would start coming to church. And, you know, he was so different than they were. Mm-hmm. And they had two things in common. He loved the daughter, and they could see that. Two, the Los Angeles Dodgers. My friend, who's the pastor, loved the Dodgers, and this guy loved the Dodgers. And you know what he did? He started spending time with them and taking them to Dodgers game, and they got to know each other. And the story is that this young man made a commitment to Christ. He kept going to the church, and they wanted her to marry a youth pastor. They didn't want the guy, and he stopped smoking marijuana, but now he's their youth pastor. And he's doing a great job. He's all tatted out, and you know, he looks so different than what they assume. But he's living for the Lord. And yeah, are there bumps and bruises in this thing? Sure, there's actually some stepchildren in this thing. But what I appreciated about them was they said, "Look, we have one thing in common. We both love this young woman. So we're not going to just bag on this thing." And you know, the ending of the story is a great ending. It's not always an easy ending. I mean, I wish I could say every time there's going to be an easy ending. There's not. But they stayed in the story, as we talk about. They showed love, and actually, my friend, the pastor, honored the relationship with this young man, and the young man appreciated it and was open to it.
3: Well, and again, the net, they were praying for, hoping for their son-in-law to be a youth pastor, and then ended up with this guy smoking pot, you know, but boom, then he becomes the youth pastor.
4: We didn't think he was going to be that. And by the way, he's a great youth pastor.
3: Oh, that's good.
4: Yeah.
3: It does beg the question about parental expectation. I mean, this happens in marriage, it happens in parenting, and it certainly happens with 20-somethings because you have your perspective on who they will be. Yeah. And you've thought of this since you held them as a beautiful bundle on your chest.
4: Sure.
3: And you knew what the story would be, but all of a sudden they're not following that blueprint.
4: Right.
3: And speak to the angst that begins to create and how we as the parents, you got to let go.
4: We have to let go, but we also have to deal with the grief. You know, it's a necessary loss. When a child becomes an adult, it's a loss. You know, you spend 2 decades of your life basically in control or semi-control as they get older. And then now you're letting them go. And so you have to embrace that grief. C.S. Lewis says that change is loss. Change is good. I mean, we've all changed. I've I've known you guys for enough years where, you know, I've changed on my weight, but I don't want to talk about that. But the point being is that change is loss. Mm-hmm. And so as a parent, you have to deal with the grief. And sometimes we feel, and you talked about this at the beginning of the broadcast, you know, we feel pain, we feel shame, we should have prayed more, we should have done Bible studies around the table, we should have gone on more mission trips, all these, we should have. And so in the middle of that, we do that, and then we do it quietly. When everybody else in the church is also going through these same things, but they're not talking. So it goes back to us making sure that we have an authentic relationship with people who will, you know, help us get through it. It's a very important aspect of it.
3: As a pastor and speaker, and of course, Homeward, you've worked with, you know, thousands of couples as well in a whole variety of ways, in their marriage and their parenting. And in many ways, we see it here too. I think I'm going to know the answer to this, but I'll leave my eyes open and heart open to your perspective. But it seems there's a bit of a formula that occurs that when you're a stringent parent as a Christian, right, and we do have expectations for our own lives, right, and for those of our children to live to a higher standard. Right. And sometimes I think we even expect our teens and our 20-somethings to certainly live at a standard that we may not have been living up to at that age. You know what I mean?
4: Right.
3: But it can be so counterproductive for the rebellious child that they are sending a message. Right. And in your experience in those situations, what are those common things that you see that the children are actually rebelling against, if we're honest?
4: Right. Well, I think a lot of them felt like we were doing shame-based parenting. We didn't think we were doing shame-based parenting, but I think a lot of times when we have high, you know, the focus on the family parent has high standards, has beautiful standards, has God-honoring standards, has biblical standards. So we need to share those. But at the same time, in doing it, it's how we share them. We need to make it attractive. We need to make living life with faith and living life in alignment with God more attractive, and we have to be careful that we're not making it so rigid that they break those standards. So when they break the standards, then they change their morality or they change their belief system. So really only two things happen. If a kid strays, violates values, sins, goes off the whatever the biblical worldview is, they either come back to Jesus or they change their values in their mind. So now they don't believe in the morality that we have because they had to rebel because they're going to live that out. So it's important for us to understand that as the father in the prodigal son story that Jesus told was so great, is he showed a depth of love to his son who had wasted money on prostitutes and partying, so says the Living Bible. He didn't change the deal with his elder son. Know that. He showed love. Mm-hmm. But if the son says, hey, so, you know, I've been working with you this whole time, he said, all that I have is yours. So he didn't change the financial setup. And we miss that sometimes. So you can have standards, you can have biblical standards, but you do it in the midst of showing an incredible depth of love. You can accept them without accepting their behavior.
3: But again, the problem is in our control as parents, our control issues, our anxiety issues, our guilt issues, those start dominating our reactions to them. And it's totally opposite what the Lord, I think, would want.
4: What some of these kids are telling me, adult kids, is they're saying, my parents just a one-topic parent. I moved in with my boyfriend and you know, I still want a relationship with my mom, but she's only a one-topic parent. That's all she talks about. I'd like to go shopping with her. I'd like to do some other things. And you know what I would say to the woman? Does she know how you feel? Does she know what you believe? Yes. Then expand the relationship, because probably the relationship that your daughter's in right now isn't going to last. And you want her to come back to you, and you want her to come back to your values. Yeah. And we're seeing that with a lot of young adults today. I mean, you guys know this so well. I mean, there's some things happening in the Gen Z movement. You know, 5 years ago, I probably was on this broadcast saying, you know, it's really quite possible that, you know, twice as many atheists in Gen Z. And who are we seeing coming back into the church? Gen Z, especially guys. Well, you know, God is doing a work. God's not going to let this go. So we just have to stay in that, you know, messy story. And again, going back to it, we've got to have our help. Moses is battling the Amalekites, and Moses has the rod, and he picks up the rod, and then the Israelites start winning, and then he gets weary and tired. We as parents get weary and tired. So then he has to sit down, and then the Amalekites start winning. So what does he do? He brings people around him in his weariness and helps him by holding up the rod, and Israel wins the battle. Well, we have a battle for our kids' soul, and our kids are forfeiting their spiritual purpose at times, sure, but you know, the battle, A, belongs to the Lord. They should do a song on that. That'd sound good. But secondly, the battle is a long-term battle. Mm. So, you know, I led my brother to the Lord 3 days before he died. I mean, I wish he forfeited a lot of things in a negative way, but he came back. Okay. And I think that sometimes happens too.
3: Well, and that's the desire to have this, again, expectation that as a extended family, we're all in Christ, we're all experiencing the joy of this life together. Right. Let me ask you this in terms of that scripture. I don't think these words are lost. I don't think the Lord misplaces a word in scripture. So when the scripture says, train up a child in the way he should go, and when he is old, he will not depart from it.
4: Yeah.
3: Isn't that interesting? That word old is in there.
4: No, I know.
3: Now, we want something to happen sooner, but it's almost like if you've done your job, if you have pointed them toward the Lord, you've given them a compass, you've made known what it is you believe, hopefully in the context of love, not demanding it in some kind of militaristic thing, but you've done that, then you know what? The Lord is going to honor this.
4: Right. And what we have to say, I want to cup every listener and on their face and just say, really good parents have kids who make poor choices, you know, and that's true. So there are parents who have made great, they've done a great job, not a perfect job because nobody's perfect, but they've done a great job and their kids are making poor choices. I'm seeing some of those kids come back, especially you mentioned the 20s. It's an interesting time because some of them come back and then they meander toward marriage or they meander toward some responsibility. But once they get married and have kids, guess where they come? They come back to the community that they had once in the church. They come back to faith. Now, they may not come back to our church. Fantastic. They're just going to church. But what we have to understand is that if we do the training, and nobody thinks they're perfect parents, so nobody trained them perfect, but when we do the training, that I honestly think God honors that in a beautiful way.
3: Yeah, I do.
4: I don't know what it looks like. I'm not God. That's way beyond my pay grade. Yeah. But I honestly think that, you know, for the people who have younger kids, no, we do that. We do the training. And we forget, you know, training is an athletic term. You know, Paul and others, and the Bible in that particular scripture is Old Testament, but, you know, they use the word training much more as an athletic term.
3: Yeah, so this, run the race.
4: So it's perseverance, it's endurance. So we need a dose of perseverance and endurance as we're, you know, running the race with our adult kids.
3: Well, I hope this is a drop of water for your thirsty parenting souls, the listeners and the viewers, because we're going to continue. If Jim, you'll stick with us, and we'll come back for a day two. But we're scratching the surface. We want to get into more of the detail about how to do this and how to do it well. And again, Jim's great book, When Your Adult Child Strays, Trading Heartache for Hope. That's a better place to be. Mm. Heartache is not a good place to just land and sit there. And I think Jim's book can equip you to have a better attitude, that loving attitude that we're talking about today, so that you don't lose the tether with your child, your adult child. And that will be the hope of the future.
1: Hmm. Yeah, reach out today and get your copy of the book by Jim Burns. 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
4: You can still find something to say I'm sorry for. You know what? I'm sorry you feel that way. I really want to hear from you what you believe about this, because I want to be a better person and I actually want our relationship to work. That goes against the grain of saying, you need to clean it up. You need to fix it. Because when we do that, that's actually just moving them away from us as opposed to moving them toward us in a safe manner. Mm. And we want to be that safe parent. So you can be safe by being authentic.
1: Well, that's Jim Burns, and he shared last time here about navigating the joyful, sometimes heart-wrenching role of parenting adult children. Thanks for being with us here on Focus on the Family with Jim Daly. I'm John Fuller.
3: You know, John, more and more parents are facing a reality that they never expected, and that is their adult son or daughter is questioning or maybe even walking away from the Christian faith that they were raised in. And it becomes such a disappointing burden for the parents. Like, what did we do wrong? How did we not communicate effectively? If we did our job right, I'm sure the Lord would have done his job right. So where is the breakdown? And you know what? It often is right there in this little thing called free will. Like, you know, God was a parent, Adam and Eve. And look what his kids did. Mm-hmm. And we're all, you know, part of that connection of a sin-filled world. So the point is, we can do everything well. We're never going to do it perfectly. But kids have their choices. Teens make choices. Adults, our children in their 20s, make choices that we might see as harmful, but they don't see it the way we see it. Today, we want to continue the discussion with Jim Burns. And if you missed last time, get the app so you can download it and get access to all the programs, but especially the discussion yesterday. Mm-hmm. So you can catch up, or you can go to the website and do that from the focusonthefamily.com website. All in all, we're here to help you. We've got counselors, we got so much help, and we want to continue this discussion for parents of adult children.
1: And Jim Burns is the founder of Homeward, a ministry that has been equipping parents for a long, long time. He's really got an authentic...
3: I think he's saying you're old, Jim. I don't know.
4: I am old.
1: Well, you've got an authenticity and an approachability to you that I think just really connects with people. And Jim has captured his thoughts about this topic in a terrific book, When Your Adult Child Strays, Trading Heartache for Hope. And we'll encourage you to get a copy of that from us.
3: Jim, welcome back.
4: Great to be back with you all.
3: Continuing the chat, and it was so good. You know, many of us are living in this, and it's become one of the dominant questions that we receive online or through phone calls here to the counseling team. My 20-something is doing this, and fill in the blank, and it's all over the board. It's sexual issues. It's decisions to live together. Mm-hmm. And, you know, parents, to that opening I mentioned, we wear that pretty roughly because what did we do wrong? Right. What happened here? Respond to that.
4: Well, we play the shoulda game. We should have done this. We should have done that. And I know Kathy and I did that. Our kids bunked in college. They didn't take the major step that we even talk about in this, you know, particular book we're talking on today. But when they did it, we took the blame as if only we would have done something differently. And I think too many parents do that. I think too many parents play that, I should have done this, when we're not in control. And that's where we have to relinquish our kids to God. And that's a hard thing to do.
3: If you were to describe the parent's prototype, that you see are most successful. What do those parents look like? What are their attitudes? You've seen these over the years, these parents that now have 20, 30 something kids, and they're generally healthy. What are the attributes of those parents that you've seen?
4: I actually don't think they know they've done this, but this is what they've done. In those first 2 years, they've kind of catered to them and they've just loved on their kids. And then they controlled them for protection till about 10. Then they moved to coaching where, you know, coaches are still in charge, but they started to let the kids make some decisions. They became consultants from 15 to 18. And in consulting, most of those day-to-day decisions were done by the kids, and they embrace that. You know how many weeks that is? 936 weeks from the time they're born until the time they, you know, become an adult.
3: That sounds so finite. 936 weeks.
4: Yeah, that's it, right. But these were ones who prepared. The ones who didn't prepare for this, they were still in control. They were telling their kid what to wear at 18. But the point that I'm saying here is that it's those parents that allowed, and then they bought into the fact that their kids were now adults, even though they didn't act like adults and they didn't always make good adult decisions, but they were going to treat them. They had moved from a parent-child relationship to a parent-adult child. And that's a big difference.
3: But listen, a lot of young people in their 20s, especially right now, are reexamining what they believe. So often, you know, we've had conversations with experts talking about deconstructing the Christian faith. Right. So they get it down and they disavow it because they deconstruct it.
4: Right.
3: And then there's others that are actually in the process of making the faith their own.
4: Yeah.
3: Parents need to allow that. John Lennox, the great mathematician at Oxford, now retired, but a tremendous thinker, he said, the best thing that my mother and father did for me was to allow me to read books. And this is like at 13, 14. Karl Marx, they said, no, read it. You need to know about it.
4: Yeah.
3: Not to be intimidated by it, but, you know, John Lennox is a brilliant man. He became, you know, the head of mathematics at Oxford. But he said his parents willingly and wanted him to be familiar with things. And then they would challenge it at the dinner table. Now, tell me what you learned about communism. You know, those kinds of thoughts. Speak to that.
4: Okay. What I love about him is that he did that when the kids were still in the home. Mm-hmm. So what we do is we sometimes don't do it that way. We won't let them have a doubt. We won't let them have a struggle or share a struggle, or we won't let them read a book that goes against something. And then they get away to college or they go into the workforce or whatever. They're killed because they've never even heard this stuff.
3: Mm.
4: So I think the best thing we can do is teach them to become critical thinkers at even a young age. And I'm saying, you know, my little 10-year-old grandson, you know, I'm beginning the process as grandpa to help him think critically about something. And what I'll do on that is he'll tell me something that the kids are doing at school. And I go, what do you think about that? Now, I'm, you know, at this point, I haven't read, you know, communist books to him, but I think I'm a lot safer to have him read some of that stuff under my wings than, you know, what he's going to get when he goes away to school.
3: And of course, his example is just that what he perceived out of that is that my father didn't fear those things in his faith.
4: Yeah.
3: That's a great thing to communicate.
4: It's a great thing. And with our faith, we shouldn't fear a lot of the stuff. We're so fearful. Our God is bigger than any of this stuff.
3: Yeah. That's so true. You have a story about Christy, your daughter, which illustrates this difference between rejecting faith and forming an independent faith. So what was her story?
4: Her senior year, she wrote a column, and the column in the school newspaper said, I had to disown my parents' faith to own my own faith. And I'll tell you, I still get chills thinking about that because I was like, oh my gosh, Christy's going to blow it and she's going to do all this stuff. It was the best thing. She deconstructed in a positive way. Too much of her faith was really the faith of mom and dad.
3: Mm-hmm.
4: And again, we did Bible studies at home and we prayed together and we did all these kind of things. So in a sense, she had to kind of disown us in the faith department to own her own. Now, guess what? We go to the same church. The fruit doesn't fall far from the tree, but she does have a faith that's her own now, and it's a strong faith. And she, the things she reads are a little different than the things I read.
3: And even in that description, what we're saying is don't yank the chain so quickly. Don't be fearful to allow them to wonder about the world around them.
4: Yeah. Well, when you look at faith formation, Jim, one of the aspects of growing in faith formation is that you can actually live in a world that you don't understand everything about it. I mean, I always will laugh and just say, well, I don't know. I'll have to ask God when I get to heaven because I have no idea. That's actually a stronger thing than, you know, buttoning it down for our kids. So we found that with Christy going through this time of searching, that, yeah, it was deconstruction. That's when deconstruction can be good.
3: As a parent of adult children, one of the things the whole journey, they know you better than anybody. Your spouse knows you best, right. Then your kids are going to know you.
4: Right.
3: And I think in that context, how do we live up to the reality that we're not perfect?
4: Yeah.
3: And we're going to try hard. We're going to try to live a Christian right. faith very well, right. but we're going to blow it. I'm going to say yeah. things that you're scratching your head to my son or my daughter.
4: Right.
3: Speak to the healthy nature of that,
4: yeah. no, it's
3: because we're all sinners
4: right.
3: full of sin, and we're right. saved by grace.
4: Right. Well, I think it's a very healthy thing, and I actually write and talk a lot about it with people, with parents of adults, is that sometimes we have to embrace, I'm sorry. You know, to say, you know what, that was all about me and that wasn't about you. And I got stuff going on at work, or, you know, your mom and I are feeling some pressure here. And so I blew it. I was out of line on that conversation, or I did this or I did that. I think sometimes we just have to admit our sinfulness. I mean, you can say I'm a sinner and I'm saved by grace. Sure. But sometimes we just have to simply say to them, I'm sorry, and lead with the I'm sorry.
3: And be sincere.
4: Be sincere. And again, you can't lead, let's say you're in estrangement and they're saying it's all about you. Well, and you don't think it is. You think it's kind of about them too. You can still find something to say I'm sorry for. You know what? I'm sorry you feel that way. I really want to hear from you what you believe about this, because I want to be a better person and I actually want our relationship to work. That goes against the grain of saying you need to clean it up. You need to fix it, because when we do that, that's actually just moving them away from us as opposed to moving them toward us in a safe manner.
3: Mm.
4: And we want to be that safe parent.
3: So
4: you can
3: true.
4: Be safe by being authentic.
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8: 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Proverbs 16:2 makes it clear that our attitudes or motives are very important to God. 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
1: Thanks for listening to Focus on the Family. Let's resume now with the balance of today's programming. And Jim, as we do this kind of work with their adult kids, sometimes they make decisions that upset one parent,
4: yeah,
1: but not necessarily the
4: right.
1: other.
4: Right.
1: And so there have been frictions in some marriages I know regarding adult kids of ours. And so how do we navigate that? How do we stay on the same team? Because it's really critical
3: good.
1: That we don't let that child get in the way of our relationship?
4: Well, first of all, you're going to have to accept, because this is just parenting 101, that we're not going to agree on everything. I think when they get older and we don't agree, it's harder. Mm-hmm. You know, I would say most of Kathy's and my strongest, intense discussions, how's that for not saying arguments?
3: Same terminology.
4: Right. We're all identified. But I would say it's over our kids still. Yeah. And Kathy and I do have a different way. I have this book on doing life with your adult children, and the second approach is unsolicited advice is taken as criticism. And Kathy will sometimes say, you need to work on principle number two right now, because I'm giving advice and it sounds like criticism, right? So that's where I think as a couple we have to, what do we agree on? I mean, for Kathy and I, we probably agree on 85%, but it's that 15% that drives us nuts. There are times when I just have to say, you know what, I'm going to let Kathy do her thing a little different than I'm going to do. There's times when she has to say that to me. But if people can't get, you know, on the same page, then that's where I think we need a moderator. And I think we come in and, you know, there's great Christian coaches out there. There's some great Christian counseling. And I actually think that this is a stage that it's very few of us can get through without the help of other people. So we have a couple, Terry and Sharon. They've raised their kids. Their kids are not perfect. They are amazing people. And we meet with them about 6 times a year. And, you know, I have a little notice in my pocket where I have about 5 questions I want to ask them. Mm-hmm. And that's where we get some of our counsel. Now, he's a health executive. He's not a therapist. He's not a pastor. He should be. He was the chairman of an elder board at a church. But they have helped us big time. Mm-hmm. And sometimes they'll just say, no, we don't see eye to eye on that one either.
3: The issue of anxiety and maybe even tipping into depression, I think the CDC said 15 to 25-year-olds, at least one report that I read from the CDC, said that community, it's about, you know, I don't, probably about 14 million, I think, that are in that demographic, 15 to 25. 50% are experiencing anxiety and or depression.
4: Right.
3: That's a whole different parenting issue that crops up.
4: Right.
3: And, you know, given what we're talking about, you have to now have that capacity as a parent to work with a child, maybe as high as 50% in that age group, 15 to 25, that are dealing with that. How do we go about discerning it, understanding it, and helping?
4: So I'm really glad you brought it up. And I believe you're right. And it's the largest demographic right now of that age group we've ever had. So yeah, a lot of depression, a lot of anxiety. And we can talk about social media from them being raised. We can talk about all these other things. But as a parent, you know, we're not a psychologist, okay? Most parents aren't psychologists.
3: Right.
4: You know, you have psychologists who listen to the broadcast and fine. But it's their kid. So it's a different ball game. Mm-hmm. So I think we need to become people who understand, how do you help someone who's going through anxiety and depression? But I don't think you sit them down at the table and say, so you're depressed. What's wrong with you is you're depressed. I don't think we do that. I think we have to learn, how do you treat a person who might be depressed? How do you treat a person who's going through really some extreme anxiety? The harder part is you've got kids today who are in that age bracket, the 15 to 25. And older too, but you've got kids in that bracket that they could be clinically depressed. That's a different kind of depression and anxiety than the kind of depression and anxiety that is just going on because they're going through so many transitions and so many changes. So if you believe that your adult child is going through some type of deeper anxiety or depression, then that's when I think, you know, you

0: you were not made that. Your mom and your dad get the help you need.
1: And that's good. Act on those observations too. Yes. I think that's another
0: thing. And be aware
1: of it. Yeah.
0: And a lot of parents aren't aware. So, right. You know, what the kids are doing is they're depressed and anxious, and the parents think that they're just behavior problems.
1: Right. So you got to be able to discern that much.
0: Exactly.
1: Jim, we've talked about this idea of loving your child regardless and being there, being the backstop regardless of behavioral issues. But let's move that to the 20-something, maybe even 30-something, where that relationship is toxic. It's that dark. It's no longer that easy, if I could put it that way. Yeah. And people can fill in the blanks as to what they might be dealing with. Right. But there's accusations. There's just severe negative energy going on in the relationship. How do we as parents deal with that kind of toxic relationship and put boundaries around it, maybe to protect our spouses or other children that are still in the home?
0: Right.
1: What is that approach?
0: Well, I think there's lots of ways we could go. But one is, you mentioned the word boundaries. And I think it's important that we understand that we do need to put boundaries up. If something is toxic, then we put boundaries into it. And we can say, you know what, honey, we love you so much, but right now, this kind of behavior isn't, you know, going to be welcome in the home. Can we take you out on a regular basis and go get coffee, just us two? But we don't want this in the house with the other kids or whatever it might be. So here's some of our boundaries. Here's some of our expectations. You know, can you live with that? And if they can't live with that, then say, okay, fine. And keep in the relationship, but you're going to have to lower the expectations and whatnot for a while.
1: And perhaps some of the contact time.
0: Exactly. So, and that's a boundary, right? Yeah. It's not estrangement. It's just lowering the expectations, lowering the boundaries. I think at the same time, when it gets super toxic, you know, there's an elephant in the room. So mention the elephant and if you can with your adult child, say, you know, what's going on? Now, again, if it's drug and alcohol abuse on their part, or it's some really immoral, crazy behavior or whatever, that's different than if it's just going crazy on the attitude thing. So you want to know what it is. A lot of people who are in estrangement and toxic relationships, estrangement's a toxic relationship, but there's other toxic relationships. But a lot of people say they don't know why their child is acting this way toward them. Mm-hmm. So if you can find that out, by just simply saying, you know, what's going on. Don't do that in the heat of the battle. And don't try to change your child. The mistake we make is we go, as I said, you know, you're wrong and I'm right. No, I think we have to say, help me understand how you feel.
1: Right.
0: And I know that sounds like a therapist, but I mean, help me understand how you feel. What's going on? And then we have to bite our tongue. It's not the time for us to go and get defensive. So a parent has to take the lead. And a lot of that is biting the tongue.
1: Yeah. What you're describing, though, is kind of a parental curiosity, which is a good posture to be in at that point, rather than being referee, judge, whatever descriptor you have.
0: No. Take that job description.
1: Ask good questions.
0: Mm-hmm. Exactly.
1: To find out where the angst is.
0: No.
1: You know, one of the things I found with even people that do not appreciate Christianity, they've had a bad experience. And often those that are most hostile to the faith are people that had terrible situations growing up or something like that. My parents were the worst hypocrites, you know, and you get this and it formulates in them this angst toward a Christian.
0: Exactly.
1: They don't even know you know, and yet when I've sat with them and broken the caricature or the stereotype and, you know, we sit and we talk and they're going, you're not like the Christians I know.
0: No, I know.
1: And it's unfortunate because we all should be.
0: Right.
1: They should be saying, you're like every other Christian I know.
0: Right.
1: Why do you love me? Why do you care about me?
0: Right.
1: But when you project concern for people and interest in people, and this would include your adult children, something in the human heart opens up, even for the crusty soul.
0: Exactly. I had a guy who was in our home. We had had a birthday party for him. We did not have the same view on sexuality. And he told me his story. And it was a horrible story. Mm-hmm. I mean, I'm sorry. His parents were goofy when it came to the faith and whatnot. I mean, just really goofy.
1: Destructive.
0: Yeah.
1: Yeah.
0: I was trying to be nicer.
1: Yeah.
0: But they were. And for some reason, I started to well up with tears. And I just said, I'm so sorry. And he looked at me like, why are you sorry? And I said, because something that's so near and dear to me and so important to me, I kind of feel like you got a raw deal.
1: Mm.
0: And I'm sure that he did some goofy stuff where his parents, could come down on him. But his parents

0: didn't do a good job. Yeah. What he needed to see at that point was the us showing love and care to him, not trying to fix him for his weird thoughts on, very different thoughts than us, on his sexuality.
1: Your dad, you put some boundaries around your dad. Was that like, give me the car keys because you can't drive? Or what were those boundaries?
0: Well, he took the car keys the first day because I hit a trash can the very first day I got my license.
1: Oh, I was just thinking when you were older. No, you're 20-something?
0: And my dad was an alcoholic. And my grandpa on my mom's side was an alcoholic. So our dysfunction in our family was alcoholism. Mm-hmm. And so, for example, dad... I love my dad. Dad was one of these guys who, some people don't like to use the term functioning alcoholic, but he was. He was good in business. He did things. He came to my games. He wasn't a horrible person. But as he started drinking, I never let my kids drive with him. And I didn't even say that to him. I just kind of go, oh, we're going to do this. I never let him stay there because I was afraid that one day grandpa would take him someplace. You know, I just didn't.
1: So unspoken boundaries.
0: Some unspoken boundaries, some spoken boundaries. And the spoken boundaries never went well. And so we did that, but I still tried to stay in the story with dad, and we did lots of things, and I'd visit him all the time and, you know, did all these things. One day he was in a motorhome, his motorhome with my mom, and he almost crashed the motorhome, and I got him to go to an alcoholic drug rehab center at 68 years old. Mm. The other guys were like in their 20s, right? And he was the Pied Piper, and dad never drank again, and dad pulled it together. And so some of those boundaries I was then able to break away from over the years, and we ended up with a really cool relationship. Now, I'm not saying dad was perfect, but dad, in his sobriety, he made a lot better decisions. That's a hard one, because even whenever you deal with adult children, a lot of times as your children are getting older, so are your parents. I had the blessing of having my dad become a Christian. My mom had died, having my dad become a Christian, being a, you know, almost a fellowship type relationship with him. I never dreamed that was going to happen. And I literally did have to set some boundaries that I was not really happy about, and always kind of felt guilty about too.
1: Jim, right at the end here, I want to end with that positive story out of your book about your friend Ron, who, you know, beach trips with his son, discussions. Describe that, because it I think it knits together everything we've talked about.
0: Yeah, really, it does. And I hadn't thought about that for a long time. Ron had a lot of tension with his son. His son didn't, he violated his values and he strayed from faith and he did all these things. And Ron was the type of guy that said, he's kind of a man's man, sit down, I'm going to tell you what is going on and you need to pull this together. That didn't work. And it only broke their relationship. Mm. So Ron decided to go on a week trip. Ron surfed, fished, and they brought bikes. And so they just did three things that both he and his son liked to do. And they vacationed together and they had laughter and they went out to dinner and they ate, I think they had Mexican food every night because the son likes Mexican food, right? And kind of toward the end, the son, you know, said, Dad, this has been the greatest time I've ever had with you and it's been so good. And I know you have questions and I know you have, and I'm going to be okay. You know what? I know you're worried about me and yeah, I've made some, you know, dumb decisions and I'm probably in agreement with most of those that you would say are dumb. But I'm coming back, and I just want you to know this has helped me so much.
1: Wow.
0: To make the turn, because I know you love me, and I know every night you'd want to tell me, you know, how wrong I was on certain things, and you never did. And I just want to thank you for that. And today, by the way, this is an ongoing story. Today, Ron and his son are in business together, and it's kind of almost a Christian business, and they do so many great things as family. So, you know, it started out pretty bumpy, but Ron swallowed his pride and said, I'm going to build this relationship on the long haul.
1: Well, that's exactly what we want to end on, is the longer arc that you mentioned throughout the program. Right. And the idea that in your 20s, you're going to experience some things that may be displeasing to mom and dad, and we get it, and that's okay. But look at that long arc, and like the outcome of Ron and his son, that's what you're aiming for. And that was a beautiful way to end. Thank you, Jim. Thanks for being with us. Oh,
0: always great to be with you.
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4: You've heard many times before, don't use screens before going to sleep. Now, experts are recommending people limit or even eliminate all light in the bedroom at nighttime because they say it could impact your heart health.

0: Over 11,000 people participated in a recent study revealing that people exposed to light over 3 lux, which is the unit by which the brightness of light is measured, so light over 3 lux through the night, this may, over many years, lead to harmful changes in the structure and function of the heart. Therefore, creating a completely dark sleeping environment may do more than just help you get a good night's sleep. It may help you live longer. And it should come as no surprise when we consider God's original design in creation, our need for sleep, the daily pattern of darkness and light. This is all part of the world God created, the world He called good. Welcome to Haven on the Weekend. I'm David Wolin, sharing the great story that's all about Jesus, and this is a program called God's Gift of Sleep. This is a fascinating topic in a practical, everyday sense, but also it's deeply spiritual. You know, there's an irony to our time in history. Never before have we had so much technology. Technology that, according to how it was presented, was supposed to give a greater quality of life, more free time, more rest. And some of that has happened, and yet, on average, are people more rested these days or less? And there is data to back this up. Its causes are many. The advent of smartphones and social media did not help. Video games and other entertainment as well. We may actually have more free time technically, but how do we spend it? Platforms of all kinds, designed to be addictive, pull us in, promising to maximize entertainment and give a sense of fulfillment, and yet doing so at great cost, among other things, at the cost of God's gift of sleep. And that gift is about more than being well rested. In God's gift of sleep, He's revealing something vital about who we are, who He is, and what He designed our relationship to Him to be.
1: Sleep is an image of death. You're flat, your eyes are closed, you're like a corpse. And then in the morning, though, there's this image of resurrection where through no effort of our own, like as the sun rises, our bodies awake to a new lease on life. So as Christians, we can look at that and be like, huh, I wonder if God built this into our design to kind of give us, you know, a daily reminder of this is how grace works.
0: Brett McCracken is my guest today, and I have to say, I've respected and appreciated him for years, but we've only just met officially. Brett is a thinker. He's an editor and a writer who engages a wide range of relevant issues and brings God's word to bear on each one. And you'll certainly hear that today as we talk about his brand new book called The Wisdom of Sleep. And just listen to this subtitle: How Rest Reveals God's Truth and Revives Weary Souls. And if you resonate with that, if you sense weariness in your own soul today, and speaking candidly, I do all too often, well then take it from me. This book will be a balm for your weary soul and a great encouragement. And so I would love to send you The Wisdom of Sleep, coming directly from Haven to you. 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And now we'll begin with a song of worship. Here's All Sons and Daughters with Rest in You.

0: This is Haven Today. I'm David Wolin, and today we're joined by someone who I have to confess I read on a regular basis, not only in book form, but also in the regular articles and publications coming out of the Gospel Coalition, where he is a senior editor. And so, Brett McCracken, welcome to Haven Today.
1: Thank you, David. Thanks for having me.
0: So, Brett, I think maybe just a little bit of background by way of introduction would probably be good. You've been writing books for, I think, quite a number of years now, but that work also runs in parallel with your work at the Gospel Coalition. So what is the Gospel Coalition, otherwise known as TGC?
1: Yeah, and the Gospel Coalition is a content ministry, mostly online. We have a website, tgc.org, where we produce articles, podcasts, videos, multimedia content of all sorts. And the mission is really just to come alongside local churches and church leaders and equip them for applying the gospel to all areas of life and helping people with discipleship in everything from parenting to pop culture, which is kind of my area of specialty, to, you know, practical things in ministry. So it's a great organization. I love working for TGC. I've been there for 9 years. We were started in 2005 by Tim Keller and Don Carson. So they co-founded the Gospel Coalition about 20 years ago. And we also do conferences. So it's not just like an impersonal digital content experience. We try to like facilitate connection and, you know, in flesh gatherings at our events. So that's who we are.
0: Yeah. And your day-to-day work there includes a lot of thinking and writing, doesn't it?
1: Yes. I'm like a thinker and a writer for a living, which feels like an endangered vocation in the age of AI. I don't know how many people are going to do that going forward, sadly. But yeah, I'm tasked with being the arts and culture editor. So anything related to pop culture, movies, music, you know, trends, technology, that's kind of my purview. And it's fun. It keeps me on my toes because things are always changing and pop culture is a huge area of real power and formation. I think, you know, pop culture has unique formative power over young people, young adults, but all of us really. And so
0: that's right.
1: I'm trying to guide people through that sometimes perilous terrain with hopefully biblical wisdom as my North Star.
0: What you do is very helpful to me. Like I said, I do read what you write a fair bit, because this is not at all dissimilar what you describe to what we do every day on Haven Today.
1: Right? Yeah.
0: We're bringing what's going on in the world and interacting with that in light of God's word and trying to think deeply so that we can walk with Christ faithfully in what is increasingly it's always been a complex world, but it is changing. The landscape is changing so fast that it really feels perilous. All of us are feeling it at some level. In light of that, the kind of book that you've just written kind of has a whole new aspect of relevancy. It's always been relevant, but your new book, The Wisdom of Sleep, I think is something that you're going to find an audience is increasingly hungry and thirsty for. So but let's start with this. Just give us a quick summary, and then we'll get into the more in-depth conversation. But tell us about The Wisdom of Sleep.
1: Yeah, I mean, I think you're right to point out that like sleep is a timeless topic. We've always slept. We always will sleep. It's just a universal thing. But there's a timeliness to this topic. And so what I'm doing with this book is trying to do both, like highlighting kind of some of the timeless aspects of sleep. What can we learn about this thing that God created us to do? It was something Adam and Eve were created to do in the Garden of Eden. It predates the fall. So what can we learn about God? What can we learn about ourselves? But then why is it more important than ever, you could argue, in a culture that is so averse to stopping and kind of pausing and not being productive, you know, all day, every day, and not optimizing our time, you know, every minute of every day? Sleep is like an imposition to that productivity obsession. It can feel like a necessary evil, something that we have to do, but we don't love to do. So I'm trying to kind of present a higher view of sleep that we as Christians can celebrate and hopefully embrace in a countercultural way in today's world.
0: Yeah. And for all of our listeners, I can only imagine how many different perspectives people are going to have as they listen to this conversation,
1: mm-hmm.
0: because our relationship with sleep throughout our lives changes.
1: Absolutely.
0: I mean, I've got some teenagers at home, and we can go on for a while talking about their relationship with sleep. I've got aging parents, and they have a different relationship with sleep now. And you know, I'm somewhere in the middle. It profoundly affects us. But you know, the secular world could also say all those. They all know that. Everybody, you know, is interacting in some ways with it. You were talking about the cultural phenomenon of a highly motivated society to constantly be optimizing.
1: Yeah.
0: But there's also kind of a pushback thing going on also in secular culture where sleep is one of those life hacks, and there's all kinds of wearable tech to help you track it and optimize it and all of that. You know, it might be a surprise if our world were to listen in and say, well, actually, those who follow Christ have something we haven't thought of as it pertains to sleep, because really this does come down to a very deeply spiritual bedrock that all of this rests on. And you've been thinking about that for a while.
1: Yeah.
0: Why does it start there, and what does that look like?
1: Yeah, you know, there's lots of great books on sleep in the secular marketplace, and I quote a few of them a lot, like Matthew Walker's Why We Sleep. Great book, great summary of the science of sleep. And it is increasingly compelling and clear in the science and health community that sleep is really like one of the most important things you can do for your overall health. Like, if you want to be a good steward of your body, like, by all means, exercise, you know, eat well, but make sure you're sleeping, you know, the recommended amount, because that increasingly the evidence is showing that like that could be the single most important thing you can do for your health. So there's a lot of scientists that are saying that, but as a Christian, I'm looking at sleep through a lens of like, that's amazing, but that's not just an accident of evolution that sleep gives us all these benefits. That's an intentional act of a gracious God who designed us this way to have this nightly kind of built-in kind of system of replenishment and renewal, almost like a mini resurrection every day, where we go to bed and our body is tired and exhausted and feeble, but we wake up in the morning with all of our bodily systems, including our mind, renewed. So as a Christian, I'm looking at it through a lens of worship and gratitude and theology. What can we learn about God, you know, being that type of creator who would create us with this circadian rhythm, which scientists see as amazing, but we can see as miraculous, you know, as a miraculous gift of a gracious God.
0: Yeah. Oh, and there are so many vectors into this. Oh, you talked about some of the books that you've read. I always enjoy this, interacting with authors and great books. I always kind of love looking at the footnotes and think like, who have been your conversation partners in forming your view of this? And I really appreciate it when I see an author reading really widely and interacting with various, you know, spheres. And I found it fascinating how much you did that. You're going into church fathers, you know, from 1800 years ago, but then you're interacting with modern psychologists and scientists who are studying this at a really granular biological level. When it comes down to the way that Christians have interacted with this topic of rest and sleep, was there something that was compelling to you that you felt like there's something that hasn't been said or hasn't been said recently, maybe a corrective or maybe some new things that would be needful and helpful for believers?
1: Yeah, I mean, it was fun to explore all the writing going back to, you know, ancient times, because it's a universal thing that we've always done. Humans have always wondered about sleep and pondered it, and even the church fathers thought about it theologically, which I didn't know. And it was fun to kind of discover some of that writing, which I quote in the book. I think what my contribution is, or what I feel like hasn't been said, and maybe I've heard from people who have read the book that feels like new or surprising, is just the extent to which sleep kind of does parallel gospel truth. And this goes back to a sermon I heard from John MacArthur back in 2010. So that was kind of maybe the first seed for me of this book, was like, I heard him give a sermon on theology of sleep, and it just stuck with me as like, wow, this is a topic that Christians don't often think about on that kind of deeper level. Maybe we think about it as like a good way to steward the body God's given us, and a way that, you know, we can kind of see his grace in our life with this rest. But there's actually like deeper levels of theology, and that's what I'm trying to introduce for the first time, get people thinking about how does this nightly rhythm of like death and resurrection, sleep is an image of death. It is, right? Like you're flat, your eyes are closed, you're like a corpse. You look like death when you're sleeping. It's like the closest we are to death in waking life is when we're sleeping. And then in the morning, though, there's this image of resurrection where through no effort of our own, like as the sun rises, our bodies awake to a new lease on life in a very real sense. As I mentioned earlier, every system of our bodies has this kind of reset that happens biologically and cognitively. So as Christians, we can look at that and be like, huh, I wonder if God built this into our design to kind of give us a nightly, you know, a daily reminder of this is how grace works, right? Like we, in the death, of, in our spiritual state, we are dead in our sin. We can't do anything, right, to get us out of this state. We rely on external grace to wake us up, right, to renew us, to revive us. And I think sleep and waking up is a little miniature kind of picture of that. It's not a perfect picture. You know, general revelation is never as clear and perfect as special revelation in terms of revealing the wisdom of God. But it is a picture, and it's something that I think we don't think about often. And if readers of this book can kind of start thinking about the gospel more as they go to sleep and as they wake up to the new mercy of every morning, I think that's a good thing.
0: Yeah, yeah. You've given a few of the reasons that you thought about writing this, but just kind of curious, and I have my own story that I could tell on this, but is a part of this topic in any way personal for you as a man who strives to lead well and walk with God and be a living witness to the goodness of Christ? What personally for you has helped you see the importance of this, you know, within your own life?
1: Yeah, it definitely is personal for me. I think every book, you know, any author would tell you that there's a personal reason. There's a personal burden that you undertake when you write a book, and you're writing the book for you as an audience as much as anyone else. And
0: that's right.
1: I think I'm a person who has always been very driven, very oriented around productivity. I probably struggle with stopping and resting, Sabbath, those sorts of things. So I think I wanted to write the book just to remind myself of the fact that, man, the world doesn't need me to be productive 24/7. My kids don't need me to be like, actually what I model in sleep, and I'm a parent of four kids, which is probably also a big personal reason why I wrote this book. You know, right. Sleep is like
0: every parent's relating of, like, I've got a personal reason for sleep. Yeah.
1: Sleep, sleep looms large in the parenting of little kids. But like when I think about what I model for my kids and how I want them to pick things up from what they see in dad's life, I think it's more valuable for them to see that I trust God enough to relinquish control and just surrender to sleep. I don't trust him myself so much that I have to be like burning the midnight oil every night on my laptop working. I don't have to be like getting the bare minimum of sleep because I need to, you know, stay up late and rise up early. Like Psalm 127 says, you're eating the bread of anxious toil. Those who, you know, rise early and go to bed late, there it stems from this anxious kind of overestimation of our own importance, right? It's ultimately pride that leads us to resist rest. We think that we are just more important than we are. Like we think that the world needs us, that our family needs us to be producing, to be doing all the time. And I've just come to see like it's actually a better thing for my kids to see me practice trust in God's provision, trust in God's sovereignty. Like it matters more that he is watching, he is keeping watch over us than I am. It matters more that he provides than I provide. And I work hard. You know, I work hard during my waking life. I provide, you know, that's important. But I rest and I sleep because that's something God wants us to do.
0: Amen to that. And you've titled your book, The Wisdom of Sleep. I actually was reflecting on that a little bit too. And I was thinking, you know, if I had just known that Brett McCracken was going to write on this topic, you know, and what would he title the book, I might have assumed it would be something like The Necessity of Sleep or maybe a how-to book or something like that. But you take it to wisdom, which to me is a thought-provoking title and phrasing of this. Why wisdom? And I know there's more than one vector into that, but why do we see wisdom in sleep?
1: I think it works on two main levels, I would say. Like, one is kind of the practical, like, it's wise to sleep. Science is showing that, like, all the evidence is showing that this is a wise thing to prioritize. And the book brings a lot of that science in. That's a fun part of this book, is how much I draw from kind of the latest research in the science. But the second level, and I would say the more important level for this book, kind of the unique contribution that I'm making, is that there's a wisdom from on high. The wisdom of God is on display if we just think about sleep. Like, what does sleep teach us? It is a teacher of wisdom. So it's not just practically wise to sleep. The wisdom of sleep is something we can learn and gain by contemplating it in the way that I am doing in this book. So I think those are the two main kind of, it's like a double meaning to the title of The Wisdom of Sleep.
0: Yeah. And God in his wisdom designed these rhythms of work and sleep. Well, Brett McCracken, thank you so much for your work on this marvelous brand new book just out, The Wisdom of Sleep. And thanks for being with us on Haven today.
1: Thanks. It was a great conversation. Thanks for having me.
0: This is Haven Today. I'm David Wolin. Such a helpful, thoughtful conversation with Brett McCracken today. And if you'd like to hear the interview in full, go and check out our Great Stories podcast. But for today, I would like to invite you to go deeper still in a couple of ways. Are conversations like this important? Does the world, does the church need to hear these kinds of conversations on Haven today? Well, it's people just like you who make it possible. And the ministry of Haven is here today for you and others because friends like you stand with us. And so I ask you to do that right now. Stand with Haven through your tax-deductible gift. And when you do that, I would love to send you The Wisdom of Sleep as our way of saying thank you. 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The website again, haventoday.org. I'm David Wolin. Won't you come back with us again next time? We'll be keeping it all about Jesus. It's The Great Story here on Haven Today. For your walk with Jesus, I'm David Wolin with Haven Today, inviting you to anchor your day in God's Word. Sometimes spiritual progress can feel slow, like one step forward and two steps back. Think about the disciple Peter. At one moment, his faith is strong. Jesus had asked, "Who do you say that I am?" And it was Peter who answered, "You are the Messiah, the Son of the living God." But soon Peter would deny that he even knew Christ because of his fear of the Jews. None of this surprised Jesus. As Psalm 103 says, he knows our frame. He remembers that we are but dust. And that is an encouragement for all who follow Jesus. He won't give up on you. So take heart and don't give up. Keep your eyes on him. Get more encouragement for your walk with Jesus at haventoday.org.
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10: Welcome once again to our program. Today I've got in studio Catherine Bushoff, and you can learn more about her story on a Facebook page called For the Love of Alex. Welcome to The Light.
11: Thank you.
10: So, For the Love of Alex, now Alex would be your son.
11: Yes, our oldest son.
10: Your oldest son. And you told me off the air that recently you recognized, or you had the third anniversary of his passing. So yeah. Tell us the story. Tell us about Alex. What happened? What is your story of hope?
11: Well, we were just living our lives, school, work, community, being busy. And he vomited a few times that last month of school. We weren't sure, you know, there was no fever or anything. So,
10: and he's how old at this point?
11: He's nine.
10: Nine,
11: he's
10: okay.
11: Nine, yeah. And a grade three. Yeah, lo and behold, after he had thrown up again, we decided, okay, this is serious. Now we're done school. It was the July long weekend. And we took him to a walk-in clinic. And when the doctor's faces get all serious, you know something's going down. And it didn't take long for us to discover that he had stage 4 cancer.
10: Oh, my goodness. So what did they see in a walk-in clinic of all places that would make them know immediately that there was a serious problem, Catherine?
11: Well, his liver was 8 times its normal size, so it should be all tucked up in his ribs, and it was way down beside his belly button. And here we are thinking, oh, maybe appendicitis or a twisted bowel, you know. And it wasn't even on our radar, cancer. They saw that there was a mass there, and then they took us, whisked us away to the Red Deer Hospital right away to have ultrasounds done and blood tests done. And it was shortly after that.
10: So prior to him vomiting and showing some signs of more serious problems, as a normal family, you were seeing doctors. He would have like an annual checkup. They weren't catching any of this, or had it been a while since you had seen a doctor?
11: No, actually, 2 weeks before that, they had checkups, and they were both our sons were given a clean bill of health.
10: Wow.
11: Yeah.
10: So there began a brand new chapter that you didn't foresee, now having to deal with cancer. Your son's 9 years of age at this point. How did he take it? Was he brave? Was he petrified? What was the atmosphere like in the home at that point?
11: He was such an awesome kid. Shortly after he was diagnosed, we were having a conversation. Because we had lost my mom to cancer just that year before, we were very open about death and dying, and his teacher had also been reading the Heaven is for Real book for kids in their classroom. And so we had lots of questions about heaven and what happens after you die. And so shortly after his diagnosis, we were sitting in the kitchen, and I asked him, you know, how are you doing, Alex? And I meant physically, but he said, you know, I'd be good either way. If I die, you know, I get to see Grandma Yvonne and Jesus, and have you heard how cool heaven is? Mm. But it's a good thing I was hanging onto the counter because I almost fell over. So right away, fear, you know, if he wasn't going to have fear, and that was the one thing he wanted all of his friends and buddies to know, is that he wasn't scared.
10: When you would tuck him in at night and spend your last times with him, what were you seeing in his face? Was it just contentment? Was it peace?
11: He remained the last 11 days we were at the Children's Hospital in the palliative care, which is remarkable, by the way. I didn't even realize that facility was there, and it's like a posh hotel with doctors and nurses. But even in those last hours, you know, he wanted us to read him that book, and he was asking how we were doing, even though, you know, it is incredibly painful to watch your child's health deteriorate. And dying is not pretty. It's not pretty at all. But yeah, he was good. When he realized that there was going to be no more chemo treatments, he teared up a bit. He then told us what he wanted at his memorial service.
10: And what was that?
11: A big wheel of cheese, an assortment of sandwich meats, and there was one song he picked out that was Mercy Me, the Hurt and the Healer. And he said, you know, when I'm healed, I want them to play this song. Now, I realize at the time he was anticipating being completely healed in this lifetime, but as you listen to the words, it's very profound and very fitting. So that was one of the songs that we had at his service.
10: Catherine, I can't imagine this. I know every parent says that the last thing that they'd ever want is to bury a child. And you went through that tragedy, and you've come out the other side. And when I met you today, you were so cheerful. I see joy in your face. I know there's pain, and there probably always will be.
11: Yeah.
10: But at the same time, you're carrying something bigger in your heart, and I know that. Why do you continue day by day with hope now? Where's your strength coming from?
11: Well, it's interesting. In those early months after losing him, it was a very, very dark place. And the only thing that really has given me comfort is contemplating eternity. There is so much power in contemplating. And I think it's easy to brush over when we get busy with this life and worried about paying mortgages and bills and getting kids to different things. But really, this life is such a drop in the bucket. And because Alex made Jesus his savior, I know I'll see him again. So it was more of a so long, even as hard as it was. And you think of all people to trust your child into the care of Jesus would be, but it was hard to let go.
10: At what point, when you went through the dark place, at what point did you start to see the light once again? When did the sky become blue again and you could smell the beautiful things of the kitchen once again? When did the Lord sort of say to you, Catherine, and to your family, you can carry on, you can walk, and you'll be okay?
11: Well, I think, I don't know if we'll ever get there 100%, because things are, as anyone who has experienced loss knows, things are never the same. So it's not that you get back to normal, but it's finding your new normal.
10: Right.
11: And it seems that, I don't know, it feels like a little gift every year. I feel a little lighter as we approach the anniversary of his loss. And we tend to celebrate actually his birthday more than losing him, his death. I don't know, it just feels like a little gift. And that's God's grace. There is nothing we have done to deserve his grace. It's simply that we are his. We are certainly not any super Christians or anything, but we were so surrounded by God's love through the whole experience. Friends, family, even strangers came and loved on us. It is so hard to be angry with God and to walk in fear when you are so surrounded by his love. And that's him. That was his gift to us. It doesn't make it easy, but that's why I can't imagine doing this without God. I know a lot of people, when we meet them, are really surprised to learn that we had a son that we lost so early. Because, you know, we are joyful people, but that joy is from God. And I think it honors him and it honors Alex when we can embrace life and live it to the fullest. And that was our thing. You know, you have your child diagnosed with stage 4 cancer, and a rare cancer at that. So not even one that's treatable. And it puts so much into perspective what's important in life. And we chase after all these things, and yet it's the people that matter. And so we packed in so much living in that 10 months. We went to Rome with Make-A-Wish. We had fundraisers that Darren's sister put together for us. We got checks in the mail. People brought us meals. We even got money from a radio station. So Darren didn't have to work the whole time. And we just spent that time together as family, trying to get the most as we could with our time together.
10: What was going on when you realized, okay, all of that play, all of that travel, all of that fun had to stop, and now we have to get serious about approaching that River Jordan that he was about to cross?
11: All along, so right off the hop, because his liver was so enlarged, the boys were not allowed to roughhouse anymore.
10: Okay.
11: So that was taken off the table. And so there was a lot more, you know, just watching movies and hanging out, playing board games. And then when we went to Rome, that was early on in his treatment so that he could still go. And we let him set the pace. But I tell you what, he had us going from morning till night, exploring all over.
10: Yeah.
11: And yeah, it was just gradually, there was less energy as the mass grew. It started sapping energy from him. So, I mean, that it's a brutal thing to watch. It basically starved him in front of our eyes. And then when the pain got to a point where it wasn't, we weren't managing it at home anymore and his fluids were a little bit too low, he made the call and yeah, it's time to go to the hospital.
10: We are talking with Catherine Bushoff, and we're hearing her story of hope. And she has a Facebook page if you'd like to learn more or see Alex. It's called For the Love of Alex. And, you know, my heart grieves. Of course, I've got two little ones, an 8-year-old and a 7-year-old daughter. And, you know, we all relate in the sense that nobody wants to lose a child and our heart breaks for you, Catherine. But still the strength that the Lord has given you. Here's your opportunity to talk to our audience about, no matter what their situation is, no matter what pain they may be going through, no matter how difficult things may look for them, there is hope. Why and where can they find it?
11: I've learned a lot of things about people and about God. And he is not nearly as hard of a taskmaster as so many make him out to be. Wherever you are, whatever your story, whether it's loss, abuse, divorce, financial ruin, he's there. And if you ask him to reveal himself to you in your situation, he'll show you. Because if he can be there for us, we're no different than anybody else. We're an average little family. But it's turning to God, to Jesus, and asking him just to be with you through it. I've learned an interesting thing about comfort. Sometimes, you know, we think Jesus is going to be our lucky rabbit's foot. If I just believe in Jesus, he'll comfort me and he'll take this away. And oftentimes comfort just comes from him being with us in our situation. We went to a bereaved parents grief group, and we were so surprised how every week we would come away feeling lighter and comforted. And there wasn't a thing one of those people could do to take away our pain or change what has happened. And yet we were comforted because they understood our pain. And it changed the way I see Christ as our comforter, that sometimes he just sits with us in those dark places and says, yeah, I understand. I've discovered there's a whole bunch of scriptures that talk about the fellowship of Christ's suffering, and I see them now in a whole new light. There's this train of thought that if you have enough faith or live a righteous enough life, somehow you'll be exempt from the hard stuff. If Christ is our example, then that's not true. One time I was pleading with all my heart for God to have mercy on Alex, and I offered to take his place, and in my anguish, without thinking, I muttered, there's a way, let this cup pass us by, but not my will, but yours be done. And in an instant, I was reminded of Christ pleading in the garden for the cup to pass him by. And in that moment, I felt an assurance that he knew exactly what I was talking about. I gained a much deeper understanding of the price he paid for each of us. And early on, before he started his treatments, I felt in one of my prayer times, God said it was finished. And I thought, of course, that meant that they were going to, you know, we'd go to the hospital and they would find that the cancer is gone and praise Jesus. We're going to have a little celebration and he's going to be healed. It was in that moment of me pleading with God and him reminding me of his pleading in the garden that he's like, when I told you it was finished, it wasn't the cancer I was talking about. It was my triumph over death. So it's been contemplating eternity that has power. It's been the biggest comfort to me through this storm. When we think about eternal life, it puts this life in perspective. It puts our faith in perspective. It gives us hope. It gives life to the yearning in our hearts. Somehow deep in our hearts, we are known we are made for a better life. And it points to where we are headed. A place where there are no more tears, a place where we experience the deep love we spend our lives trying to find, a place where peace and purpose are everyday life. And I believe that's what Alex has now, and he's just there first.
10: So, Catherine, you have another child, Wynn, and how has he handled all of this?
11: It's been really hard on him, actually. Kids are very resilient, and you know, they bounce back pretty good, but there's times where you can definitely see. The biggest thing is because Alex was the big brother, he's never known life without a playmate. So he's been quite lonely, but God has been good and brought some good buddies alongside. And now that we're in Okotoks, he's closer to family, cousins and stuff. So that's been a tremendous help for him. But yeah, it's been hard on all of us.
10: Thank you so much for sharing your story and your journey of pain and your perspective, Catherine, on the Lord, and to not get embittered but to believe through the pain is very, very powerful and speaks volumes. And again, you shared all of this in the context of definitely there are people who are listening now who are going through something very, very difficult, and they may feel like they don't know how to get through. And thank you for pointing us back to the Lord, because he may not remove the situation, but he promises to go through that situation with you. And there's a fellowship of the sufferings of Jesus Christ that we can partake in, that people like yourself always say, he's there. He never left me. I sense from you that even through your dark period, he was there,
11: yeah.
10: But it was just dark.
11: Oh, so dark. I wouldn't wish that on anybody.
10: Catherine, thank you so much for coming in today.
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AM 700 The Light. Well, we're coming to the end of what I like to call shorts season. I usually wear shorts almost everywhere in the summer. But as much as I like to wear shorts, there's one time when I'll never wear shorts. And that's when I'm traveling on an airplane. Yeah, I read years ago that for one thing, shorts, or I guess you could say skirts or dresses for women as well, they can be problematic in the event of an emergency. Have you ever seen those flights where maybe the plane overshoots the runway or something and everyone has to slide down those inflatable evacuation slides? Apparently, those aren't comfortable on bare skin. It can cause burns or abrasions. The other reason I recently read about is hygiene. One flight attendant said that on a recent flight, she watched four diapers being changed on airline seats. And now, though airlines do occasionally deep clean the interior of the cabin, apparently those can be around once a month or say every 500 hours of flight. So just something to think about, as a lot of people may be heading off to sunny vacation destinations this winter. Maybe best to bring along a pair of pants for that trip to and from your destination. Hey, speaking of trips, I've got our word for today to help you enter to win our flight to Barbados. I'll tell you about that in just four songs.

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Hey, you're listening to Weekends with Evan. Well, I have the special word for you to text in today if you'd like to win a trip to Barbados. Yeah, we're giving away a trip for four, two adults and two kids to the Caribbean island of Barbados right here on our station, along with our sister station, Shine FM. Now, Barbados has freedom of religion, and you could call it a Christian nation, 75.6 of the island, according to statistics in 2022. 75.6% of the island were Christians, with Protestants being the largest group, mainly Anglicans, Pentecostals, and Adventists making up the top three groups. 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

AM 700 The Light. You're listening to Weekends with Evan. Well, friends and family of Maria Rosa celebrated this week at her retirement home in the Toronto area as she celebrated her birthday. Yeah, Maria Rosa was turning 111 years old. Yeah, just this spring she became Canada's oldest person. She was born on September 17th, 1915, and has lived through 17 prime ministers in her life. Apparently longevity runs in the family. Her dad lived to be 105. Well, I think that's a very well-earned celebration for 111 years of stories and wisdom.

AM700 The Light, thanks for tuning in to Weekends with Evan. There's something new in the town of Strathmore. I'll let you know about that coming up shortly after 9. Before then, here's a great 80s hit from Paul Davis. This is Do Right on AM700 The Light.

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AM 700 The Light. Hey, thanks for tuning in to Weekends with Evan. So there's something new at the Strathmore Legion number 10. That Legion's celebrating its 100-year anniversary this year. And special for it, they have a new remembrance-themed walkway. The sidewalk leading up to the Legion has all been painted. Every step leading up to it says, "We will remember them." It says, "Lest we forget," on the sidewalk, complete with the silhouettes of a World War I era soldier, a military plane, a Navy boat. Now, the project took 3 days to complete, but can be enjoyed year-round by the people coming and going from the Strathmore Legion, and maybe trigger a bit of remembrance in passerbys who see the colorful sidewalk as they go about their lives.

0: Oh, the music has been awesome. I've been so, so blessed. Amazing, beautiful. It has just changed my whole morning. Thank you so much.
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AM 700 The Light. You're listening to Weekends with Evan. Well, there's just 1 week to go. Next weekend, it's the Victorious Festival being held up in Edmonton, the Edmonton Expo Center. There's going to be all sorts of musical guests there. Martin Smith, Torrin Wells, Brooke Nichols, Saints Worship. There's going to be a message from Shadi Farag. And there's still the back-to-school sale on tickets. All floor seats are 50% off. Yeah, 50% off. You can plan a trip to Edmonton, see some friends, and check out the Victorious Festival. That's happening Saturday, September 26th. For more information, you can check out their website, victoriousfestival.ca.

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AM 700 Delight. Hey, thanks for listening to Weekends with Evan. So in this segment, I often do a little segment I called Wisdom of the Pastor. My wife's dad was a one-time pastor, now retired. But do you ever fully retire? I don't think he has, because he regularly sends little spiritual messages and updates through text message. And I wanted to share one this week, a bit of a longer one, but I thought worth repeating. So here's what he wrote. He said, "I want to talk to you about biblical meditation. I want to illustrate this by referring to a cow chewing his cud. We must chew on the Word of God to extract the nutrients from the Word. If we don't chew on the Word, we won't receive the comfort of the nutrients, the strength that God wants us to have. We can hear the Word, read the Word, even speak the Word. But if we don't chew on the Word, we will miss out. The Bible says meditate day and night on the Word." And he went on a bit and then finished it. "P.S. Reading the Word is like skiing over the top of the water. Meditating the Word is like diving down into the water and searching out what's below." Good message there. And just to clarify, I'm pretty certain that by chewing on the Word, not meant to be taken literally. That was tonight's Wisdom of the Pastor.

AM 700 The Light. You're listening to Weekends with Evan. Well, someone got a call from their landlord. What they were told was definitely out of the ordinary from a landlord-tenant conversation. I'll let you know what happened shortly after 10. Here's Promise Keepers.

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AM 700 The Light. Hey, thanks for tuning in to Weekends with Evan. A lot of people like to criticize landlords. One lady in Australia had a really great landlord. Imagine getting a phone call from your landlord. Instead of hearing about a rent increase, he tells you that you now own the building. Yeah, that's exactly what happened to Jane Sainer in Australia. She rented a cozy two-bedroom unit for more than 20 years. She always loved the home, especially the garden. She thought highly of her landlord, John, who was a self-made millionaire. One day, he called her, asked her to speak with his solicitor, and then delivered the news. He was leaving her the home. Yeah, Jane says she still pinches herself over the gift. Now, John passed away a few years ago in 2020, but his generosity didn't stop there. He also left almost $20 million to the Royal Melbourne Hospital, where he had received a life-saving kidney transplant. Jane has since retired and still lives in the house, and she says she thanks John under her breath every few days.

0: The heart and soul of our community. That's what it means to me, and it means that we're not alone. And although we're never alone, because we always have God, your ministry helps us keep it in focus and right back to where we need to be, and that's right with God and right with Jesus.
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That was Twyla Paris on AM 700 The Light. Thanks for tuning in to Weekends with Evan. I'm almost done here for the evening, but before I go, I want to leave you with a bit of a psalm. That's coming up shortly.

AM 700 The Light. Hey, thanks for tuning in to Weekends with Evan tonight. This is the last time I'm checking in with you tonight, but before I go, it's time for our Sunday Psalm, as we call it around here. And tonight's Psalm is Psalm 9, verses 7 to 10, NIV. The Lord reigns forever. He has established his throne for judgment. He rules the world in righteousness and judges the people with equity. The Lord is a refuge for the oppressed, a stronghold in times of trouble. Those who know your name trust in you, for you, Lord, have never forsaken those who seek you. That was Psalm 9, verses 7 to 10, NIV. And with that, I say good night. Hey, with God's grace, I'll be back in 6 days. God bless.

The Lord is my strength and my song. Positive, uplifting, inspirational. 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
1: Did you know that according to the National Institute of Mental Health, 23% of women in the U.S. face an anxiety disorder? And anxiety doesn't skip Christian women. Neither does suffering. But suffering with Jesus is never empty. He meets us there. And he gives it hope and purpose. You know, just a few years ago, I began to experience panic during the night when I was trying to sleep. At first, I suffered for many hours each time it happened, until finally, usually right after a 2 a.m. run to the kitchen for peanut butter toast, I would fall asleep. And the more tired I grew as this problem went on, the louder the anxious voice in my head got. And then one day I thought, Dana, you have Jesus. And what I did next changed everything for me. Later in the program, I'll tell you what worked for me to calm my anxious heart. You'll need a Bible and a good set of walking shoes. What might it look like in your life to not only survive anxiety, but actually magnify Christ in the midst of it? That's what we're talking about today. I'm your host, Dana Gresh. You're listening to Revive Our Hearts Weekend. Blair Lynn says anxiety has been one of the best things to happen to her faith. How does that sit with you? Well, I think when you hear Blair's testimony, you'll feel hopeful about your own battle. Blair is a wife, a mom, and a spoken word artist. She is also the announcer for a new podcast and radio program from Revive Our Hearts coming next year. And Blair has written a book to help women combat anxiety. It's called Made to Tremble. In her book, she explains that a season of intense anxiety began after running into a deer with her whole family in the car. Blair was grateful everyone was unharmed, but that moment would lead to panic attacks and an all-day, everyday anxiety she just couldn't shake. She realized she needed to seek spiritual and practical help in community, and that's where we'll pick up her story.
2: My next step was eventually to get a counselor. And actually, it's funny, in the acknowledgments, I mention Revive Our Hearts. And I'm going to read the acknowledgments here. It says, thank you to Nancy Wagamuth and Revive Our Hearts, who, when I had to pull out of a conference in 2017 due to crippling anxiety, recommended a counselor and suggested rather than return the honorarium, they encouraged me to use it to pay for my first group of counseling sessions. And so I'm just so grateful for that because, you know, we were a young family in ministry, very strict budget at the time. And that was really a means of grace, you know, to recommend that counselor and get me going with seeing someone who can walk me through what was happening and give me the tools to find help and to find hope. And I met a beautiful counselor via recommendation who walked me through, and it was wonderful, opening every session in prayer, you know, leading me to the scripture, also sharing with me breathing techniques that were helpful when those panic attacks would come. I remember her encouraging me because, you know, I literally kind of had to learn to drive again. I would drive for 10 minutes, and then I would start hyperventilating. And so, you know, her encouragement to me to play Christian music, you know, to cry out to God. And the Lord really met me again and again. And that really was my comfort. It was seeing God for who he is and realizing, well, he's not anxious, right? My God is never biting his nails. He's never hyperventilating. He's always at peace. He is peace. And so if I know that he's with me, it doesn't matter the level of affliction or suffering, I can have peace in the midst of it, even if I die. I mean, literally, even if I die, death is not a bad thing for a Christian. And I had to reconcile that in my mind because I think in those moments I was afraid to die. And I wondered about that. Well, I'm a believer. I know the information about death. But in a sense, I had to wrestle with God to say, okay, I can be satisfied with this. You know, be okay with leaving my husband and my children in the hands of the Lord. Because often when it comes to sinful anxiety, it really can be about control. We want to be in control. We have these concerns. We have these cares. And so we think thinking about it, ruminating over it is going to allow us to have some sense of control. But it's a false sense of control. There is only one who is in control. He has sufficient resources. He's not divided. He is the God of peace who's with us. And so when we realize that, we can relinquish control, and there's a lot of peace that comes from the God of peace.
1: So Blair is telling us some ways God helped her combat anxious thoughts after a car accident. During panic attacks, Blair couldn't breathe, and she got help for this problem from the example of Johnny Erickson Tata. Johnny's been confined to a wheelchair with quadriplegia for close to 60 years.
2: I remember hearing her pray one time, and she prayed and she asked God to help her breathe. And it just struck me because I never heard anyone ask that of God. And the reason it struck me is because I thought, you know, we all need God's help to breathe. Like, we don't breathe on our own. But her circumstances caused her to rely upon God in a way that maybe if she didn't have the circumstances, maybe she would have been tempted, like we often are, to not ask God for the things that we need. And certainly I'm in a different trial or different affliction, but I have had to ask God for help to breathe. And I'm grateful for that, because what it does is it helps me to see my humanity. It helps me to see, again, I don't have the resources. I'm not in control. And in seeing that, I then go to the one who is in control. I go to the one who is holding the universe together. You know, Colossians says, my mind is being held together by God. My body is being held together by God. And so anything that would cause us to see that, I think, is a good thing. It's working good in our life, even though we don't say, you know, anxiety is the good thing, right? But God uses every trial in our life to help us to rejoice in the Lord, to help us to be able to see our dependence upon Him.
1: He does indeed. That's Blair Lynn, magnifying Christ's strength in the midst of her anxiety. The experience of anxiety wasn't easy, but it helped her to see, really see, her need for Jesus. And this has changed her life in the sweetest way. When we feel our need for the Lord, we can run to Him with our every anxious thought. That's what our next guest, Paul Tauches, encourages us to do. Paul is a husband. He's a father to 10 children. He's a pastor in Cleveland, Ohio, and the author of several books, including A Small Book for the Hurting Heart. I talked to Pastor Paul not too long ago. Lean in for some advice on what to do when anxiety threatens to rule our lives. There's a difference between responding to fear and anxiety and like living under it. What advice do you have to someone who's living under it?
3: Well, for me, let me just put it in the first person here. This is what I do. Mm-hmm. I have to run to the Lord. It just has to be. That's the first thing I have to do. I have to go to God's Word, meditate on some of His promises that assure me that no matter what threatens me, He is my protector. He has all things under control. That, like it was in the life of Joseph, that somehow, even though I can't see it right now, He's going to be working these things together for my good and for His glory. Prayer is significant, mm-hmm. as the Apostle Paul teaches us in Philippians chapter 4. Prayer is a key piece in the ongoing fight against anxiety. But I think also we've got to guard our hearts from isolation. You know, sometimes we feel like we're the only ones going through this, and therefore we've got to fight through it on our own. But to have some people who are, in a sense, your prayer lifeline people, sisters in Christ in your church that you can just text and say, really struggling this morning with panic, could you pray for me? Or could you pray with me? I find personally more help when someone prays with me than when they say, I'll pray for you today. And just pick up the phone, the phone from something more than just texting
1: right?
3: And looking up websites, but to actually call someone and to be able to pray together it's powerful.
1: It really is. How does anxiety fit into our faith walk?
3: Well, I think we need to understand first that it is a common struggle. Mm-hmm. It certainly can become sinful depending on how we respond to it. Most of the time, it just occurs. It's not like we decided today we're going to be anxious. It just is there. I think it's a constant reminder to us of how dependent on the Lord we are supposed to be. It was years ago that I was reading a book. It was either by Ed Welch or David Paulison, one of the two. And he made the statement that do not fear is the most common command in the Bible. And that really hit me because I thought about that. Okay, so God reveals himself to us through his word. He also, because he made us, he understands fully, you know, how we work. So he understands that we need this constant assurance. Do not fear. I am with you. Do not fear. I'm your refuge. Do not fear. You know, I'll bring good out of this. So that's a good reminder for us. And then to talk to him about that. Praying scripture is really helpful to me to do more than just read, like, let's say, reading Psalm 46. Yeah, that can certainly bring me some comfort. But when I stop and I actually pray through that and I insert into my prayers the very specifics of this particular situation, you know, what do I feel threatened about? Is it a conflict with people? You know, is it a fear of something unknown in the future that maybe I'm trying to control, you know, and I can work through a psalm in particular and pray through that.
4: You really do grow in intimacy with the Lord when you do that too, because a psalm is a beautiful poem until you need it, and then it's medicine.
3: Absolutely.
4: And it hits different, doesn't it?
3: It does. Yeah.
4: Take me to one of the psalms that has been a medicine to your soul during one of your battles.
3: 27 is very significant for me. It's also one of those refuge or fear kind of psalms. David begins with this, "The Lord is my light and my salvation. Whom shall I fear? The Lord is the stronghold of my life. Of whom shall I be afraid?" And then he goes on to recount some of the specific causes of his fear, the things that are provoking anxiety in his heart. But the way he begins that is very significant. He's first declares truth to himself. The Lord is my light and my salvation. Whom shall I fear? The Lord is the stronghold of my life. Of whom shall I be afraid? He's recognizing that, okay, anxiety wants to talk to me. Mm-hmm. And what I need to do in order to put that anxiety in the backseat of the car is I've got to declare to myself what is already true about God.
4: Mm. It's amazing how it works. What so often the psalmist tells himself, he reminds himself who God is.
3: Mm-hmm.
4: Anxiety is exalting these problems up so that they're bigger than God. And the Psalms remind us, no, we're in his hand. We're under his wing. He's the refuge that we're climbing up into. But you do have to climb up into that refuge. You do have to climb up into that tower.
3: Mm-hmm.
4: And that's kind of what you're talking about doing.
3: Yeah, and get back to the, you know, the driving the car illustration. You've got to put your hands on that steering wheel. You can't just let anxiety take control and drive that car. It's kind of like sometimes anxiety feels like and sounds like the noise it creates in our heart sometimes sounds like four or five kids in the back seat or the back couple seats of the van. They're bickering, they're arguing, they're fighting about something. You're trying to drive, you're trying to concentrate, but you're constantly having to look back over your shoulder and see and kind of deal with those things. And I think sometimes the cares that Jesus speaks about in Matthew 6 are like that. Mm. It creates a lot of noise in our soul. And what we have to do is, even as Psalm 46 ends, be still and know that I am God.
4: Mm, be still.
3: Which is a command.
4: Yeah.
3: Quiet your heart. So you do have to do something. You can't just sit and wait, you know, kick your feet up in your spiritual recliner and wait for it to go away.
4: Mm-hmm.
3: You've got to do something. So I think that's where anxiety is a blessing because it can retrain us as to how we respond to the pressures of life.
4: Mm.
3: As we learn to put our hands on the wheel, speak truth, biblical truth to ourselves, and let the Holy Spirit then massage those biblical promises and those God-centered thoughts deep into our soul.
4: That's Paul Tauches. When we run to Jesus with our anxieties, we're confessing that he is an able helper. Run to him. He wants to be your safe place today and always. That's the truth Nancy DeMoss Wolgemuth is closing us out with. A while back, we shared a series on our daily program called A Mighty Fortress Is Our God, based on Psalm 46. We're going to focus on verse 5, which is talking about the nation of Israel. It says, God is in the midst of her. She shall not be moved. God will help her when morning dawns. Here's Nancy to unpack these hope-filled words for an anxious heart.
5: And the verse goes on to say, not only will we not be moved, defeated, destroyed, but God will help her when morning dawns. He is the only sure help and hope for his people. And Scripture reminds us over and over again of the futility, the foolishness of looking to anyone or anything else for help. Psalm 60, oh, grant us help against the foe, for vain is the salvation of man. With God we shall do valiantly. It is he who will tread down our foes. Psalm 146, verse 3, put not your trust in princes, in a son of man in whom there is no salvation. Listen, princes can seem, you know, your prince charming, they can seem wealthy and handsome and secure, but God says, don't put your hope there. Verse 5, blessed is he whose help is the God of Jacob, whose hope is in the Lord his God. The great hymn writer and co-founder of the Methodist movement, Charles Wesley, was preaching once in the fields of Ireland when he was attacked and pursued by a mob who disapproved of his doctrine. So he sought refuge in the house of a local farmer, and the farmer's wife sent him out to hide in the milk shed. But shortly, the angry mob arrived at the house and demanded to know where Wesley was. Well, the farmer's wife offered the opponents, the pursuers, something to eat, and while they were snacking, she went out to the milk shed and told Mr. Wesley to go out through the window and to hide under a nearby hedge that was located next to a brook. And it was in that place, hiding from his pursuers with their cries echoing all around him, that Charles Wesley wrote what some have called the greatest hymn in the English language, Jesus, Lover of My Soul. Let me read the second stanza to you and just picture him under that hedge next to the brook. Other refuge have I none. Hangs my helpless soul on thee. Leave, oh, leave me not alone. Still support and comfort me. All my trust on thee is stayed. All my help from thee I bring. Cover my defenseless head with the shadow of thy wing. And though we may be defenseless, what safer place is there to be than under the shadow of the wing of our helper God? God will help her when morning dawns. Literally, at the turning of the morning, at the break of day. And it's so often true in Scripture that dawn, the breaking of the day, is seen to be the time of God's help. Well, he may not come immediately. It may not seem that he is coming to our aid immediately, but he will come. And sometimes we have to go through the night first before we get to the break of day. The night may seem long. It may seem endless. But we need to remind ourselves and remind each other that dawn is ahead. And with the dawn of the day will come his supernatural, right on time help. Yes. Weeping may endure for the night, Psalm 30 says. But joy comes when?
6: In the morning.
5: In the morning. Now, something that just struck me as I was thinking about this last night, it's not that God is not working during the night. It's not that God is sleeping during the night. It's just that in the light of dawn, we can see what we couldn't see during the night, and that is how he was helping us. As the morning light dissipates the shadows of night, so the rising of the sun of righteousness signals the dispersing of the darkness of evil and adversity. God is working all through the night. He was in that Red Sea situation. He was during the night with the Assyrians. He was working. But when it's dark, we can't see what God's doing. And that's why I love that quote by Pastor John Piper. In every situation, God is doing 1,000 different things that we cannot see and we do not know. It may be night where you live right now. And you think, nothing's happening. Nothing's changing. Is God really working? Well, the scripture says God will help at dawn. And what I think that's really saying is at dawn, you will see how God has been helping. God is a helper, and he will disperse and dissipate the night. And let me just remind us that his help is not just for extreme emergency situations, much as we need it then, but it's for every day. Because every hour I need thee, right? The steadfast love of the Lord never ceases. His mercies never come to an end. They are new every morning. Great is your faithfulness. And if I could quote my friend Matthew Henry again, he says, this may be applied by particular believers to themselves. That means you can apply it. If God be in our hearts, in the midst of us, by his word dwelling richly in us, we shall be established. We shall be helped. Let us therefore trust and not be afraid. All is well and will end well. As I meditated on this verse in Psalm 46, verse 5, God is in the midst of her. She shall not be moved. God will help her when morning dawns. I couldn't help but think of a hymn that is familiar perhaps to most of you, but let me just read the words and let's affirm them in our hearts. How firm a foundation, ye saints of the Lord, is laid for your faith in his excellent word. What more can he say than to you he has said, to you who for refuge to Jesus have fled? Fear not, I am with thee, O be not dismayed, for I am thy God and will still give thee aid. I'll strengthen and help thee and cause thee to stand, upheld by my righteous, omnipotent hand. When through fiery trials thy pathway shall lie, my grace, all-sufficient, shall be thy supply. The flame shall not hurt thee. I only design thy dross to consume and thy gold to refine.
6: Nancy DeMoss Wagmuth, encouraging you to take refuge in the Lord. And that's what I finally did with my anxiety. That kind of anxiety that kept me awake at night, fearful and panicked. When I realized I could take refuge in Jesus, not Netflix or peanut butter toast, I decided I needed to do it practically. So I memorized Psalm 91, a promise that we will not fear the terror of night. I walked while I memorized those words because I thought maybe physical exertion might wear me out. And let me just say, it's always good to do practical things to battle for our mental health. Well, the walking and the scripture together turned out to be what helped me win the battle. I'm still walking, still meditating on the Psalms 4 years later. So maybe give it a try. Go to the Lord as your refuge. But know this, anxiety will not last forever. Morning always, always dawns, and the Lord will be your mighty fortress while you wait for relief. May your testimony be that he has been good to you in the midst of anxiety. What a beautiful way to magnify him. So many women in scripture face circumstances that might have undone them had the Lord not been their refuge too. Women like Hannah, who pleaded with God through barrenness. The woman at the well, who would have withered in her sin had Jesus not offered her living water. Or Mary of Nazareth, who could have crumbled when the angel told her she'd carry the Savior in her womb. But instead, they said, "Yes, Lord." You can explore each of these stories and more in our new study, Devoted. It's a beautiful resource based on Nancy's teaching over the years. And we would just love to send a copy your way when you donate any amount. To give and request the devoted study, visit reviveourhearts.com. Next weekend, we're going to dive into some of these women's stories and explore what it looks like for a woman to say, "Yes, Lord," even in the hardest of circumstances. And there's so much for us to learn from the women gone before us, especially those in God's Word. Thanks for listening today. I'm Dana Gresh. We'll see you next time for Revive Our Hearts Weekend. 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

I will sing to the Lord because He has dealt bountifully with me. 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

Hey, thanks for being with us this morning. I'm Mountain Mike. We pray you continue to be rooted and established in love. And with Christians everywhere, that you grasp how wide and long and high and deep is the love of Christ for you. It's amazing to think that the God of heaven, the creator of the universe and everything in it, has his eye on you and loves you and has much to say to you. His message is in the music here on AM 700 The Light.

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0: For I know the thoughts I have toward you, says the Lord. 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
1: 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I pray the music and the words are helping encourage you. Oh God in heaven, there is none like you. 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None of your characteristics overshadow the others. 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Amen.

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Hey, it's Mike. Thanks for listening to The Light. I saw this great quote from author, speaker, Lisa Turkhurst from Proverbs 31 Ministries. We have to fight the urge to expect our version of God's good timing, God's good provision, God's good protection to match what we script for our lives. God himself is good, and that means his plans are good, his ways are good, and we can trust him at all times.

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1: Hello, this is John MacArthur. 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

0: You know what? 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

If you're still awake right now, you're not alone. I'm Mountain Mike. You know, the Bible reminds us that God never slumbers nor sleeps. In the quiet hours when thoughts feel louder, it's comforting to know that the Lord is present, attentive, and near, even in the wee hours of the morning.

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You know, not every day comes with big breakthroughs. I'm Mountain Mike, glad to spend some time with you this morning. Here's just a reminder that sometimes faith looks like just getting through the day with trust intact. Scripture tells us God values faithfulness in small things, even quiet obedience and small steps. God sees them and cherishes them.

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I'm Mountain Mike. 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
1: All teachers aren't seminary students or theologians of the type. There are some people who have godly wisdom, who know the Word of God, who are very, very practical, that you and I must not overlook in life. I'd rather go to somebody who says, I've seen Jesus, which is incorrect English, who's really seen him, than to someone who says, I saw him, but never did.
2: False teaching is sometimes obvious, sometimes subtle. Either way, Christians need to be prepared to defend the gospel. And some believers are specially equipped by God to explain the truth. You might be one of them. Stay with us now for In Touch, the teaching ministry of Dr. Charles Stanley, to learn about these people who have the gift of teaching.
1: Now, we know in this series entitled Living in the Power of the Holy Spirit, this is a section of that particular series that deals with spiritual gifts. And while there are three categories of these gifts, 1 Corinthians, Romans, and in Ephesians, in Romans chapter 12, and you might want to turn there, Romans chapter 12, what we have is we have those motivational gifts that Paul speaks of in this chapter. And here's what he says in verse 6. Since we have gifts that differ, that is, in the body of Christ, there are seven different motivational gifts. Why different ones? Because the body of Christ needs all different gifts. And if you'll notice, here's what these gifts are. And the truth is, we all need each other. We all rely upon each other. He says we've been given these different gifts according to the grace given to us. That is, each of us is to exercise them accordingly. That is, the fact that you have a gift from God to enable you, to equip you, that deep down inside motivates you. He says these gifts are to be exercised for the good of the whole body. And if you'll notice what he says exercise them according, that is, to the grace of God that's been given to you. And then here's what he says. If it's prophecy, according to the proportion of your faith. If service in his servant, he who teaches in his teaching, he who exhorts in his exhortation, he who gives with liberality, he who leads with diligence, and he who shows mercy with cheerfulness. There's seven gifts all of us need in the body of Christ. So today we come to the gift of teaching. We've talked about prophecy, we've talked about service, the gift of teaching. Now I want to be sure to clarify something. And that is because you say when you listen to this particular area, well, you know, that's not my gift. Well, think about this for a moment. You do not have to have the gift of teaching to be an excellent teacher. You could have the gift of service. And what motivates you is your desire to meet a need. And whether it's in a classroom in school, or whether it's in the church, or whatever it might be, that motivation, that drive within you to serve, what happens is the person with the gift of service can make a fantastic teacher. The person with the gift of mercy can make a fantastic teacher. Or the gift of administration, or the gift of giving, whatever it might be. You don't have to have that particular gift to be very, very effective. So what I want you to see is this. You can't say, I don't have this gift, don't have that gift, therefore. Because it doesn't make any difference what your gift is. The issue is this. God has given you a specific gift. And he will give you areas in which you can serve. So we come to the idea of the gift of teaching, which Paul speaks of here. So when you think about the whole idea of the gift of teaching and ask yourself the question, well, what are the characteristics? Now watch this. A person with a gift of teaching is very orderly about the way they go about things. They lay it out in an orderly fashion. Now, that person sometimes, when you are talking to them and you want to ask them a question, sometimes they will start the way they think. And they will start at the beginning, and they'll take you through the series, and you'll say, well, no, look, just give me the bottom line. They don't think bottom line. They want to get you there in an orderly fashion. So if you're in your home with your children, or whether it's in your business or whatever it might be, the person with the gift of teaching has a way. They present things and orderly, organized, that's the way they think. And for you to try to get them to think some other way, you're wasting your time. Because listen, God has given them, that's the way He's wired them, to think in an orderly fashion. And think about it. The truth is, we all learn more. We all understand better if somebody starts at the beginning, explains it, and takes us step by step. The second quality, characteristic of the gift of teaching, is to be very thorough. They, you know, sometimes give you very long answers when you just want a short one, because they like everything complete. In other words, don't leave anything hanging at the end. So you and I have to learn to listen to people. And one of the things that's so important about this series is most people do not know how to listen to other people. They don't. The reason is we all have our own agenda. And so we want to give it to me short, give it to me quick, give it to me the bottom line. The gift of teaching, very thorough, desire to know, and sometimes can become a little irritating if a person is a little impatient. Number three. And that is the need to validate the information that they hear. For example, the personal gift of teaching, you can give them some facts, and you know what? They don't stop at that. They want to know, well, where'd you learn that? How did you come to that conclusion? So they want to know why. They want to know how. They want to know when. They want you to validate and to prove oftentimes. So very important for the person with the gift of teaching to be able to validate the source. And oftentimes, what happens is those people are alert to facts and ideas that other people skip right over them. We'd hear it and just go right over our head. But with a person who has the gift of teaching, their ears are open to the facts. They want to know each detail. And so oftentimes they hear and see what we don't. Then, for example, there is the great delight in studying and researching. For example, a person who has the gift of teaching, they love to study. Now, here's the issue. Sometimes the person who has the gift of teaching is just happy learning it. And here's what happens. If that person happens to be a pastor and he loves to study, and when he gets up to preach and to teach, his goal, what satisfies him, is that he's imparted knowledge. Well, something's missing. Part of the problem is, here's somebody who probably has the gift of teaching and who's just satisfied having studied, worked hard, given the truth, they're happy. And the problem is this. Listen, proclamation without transformation in people's lives is just passing words. There are many people who stand in classrooms who know all about the text but do not know the person, Jesus Christ. Because listen, if your goal is simply knowledge, if what satisfies you is the fact that you just know and you have no desire to share it, there's something missing. The person with the gift of teaching who is walking in the Spirit is not only satisfied with knowing, but they want to tell it. Truth is to be presented for the purpose not of just people gaining knowledge, but that God would transform their life. Proclamation for the purpose of transformation in the life of the person who's heard it. Now, as a parent, for example, you see, just giving children, for example, information, but it's application and helping them to see. And you see, the teacher must be willing to be open and transparent and say, you know what, I failed at this point. Here's a lesson God taught me, and this is what He had to do in my life to get me to learn that. What opens people's hearts to receive the truth is not some person who is perfect and leaves the impression of being perfect, but somebody who is willing to be open and transparent and say, you know what, God had to teach me some very difficult lessons, and it was hard, and I didn't do very well, and He's run me back through that 3, 4, 5 times. People identify with that. Another point here of characteristic is simply this, and that is clarifying misunderstandings. Watch this. The person who has the gift of teaching, when they're dealing with someone else, here's what they're going to do. You come to them and you say, I'm in this mess. I don't know how I got here. I don't know what to do. The gift of teaching says, let's start at the beginning, orderly. Tell me where you think you got off course. What was happening in your life? What was your environment like when you stepped out of the will of God? Who was in your life when that happened? Why do you think that happened? And so they're going to say, well, why did you make this decision? What happened here? You know what their goal is? Their goal is to start from the beginning to retrace the wrong steps to help you understand where you got off track in order to get you back on track to be the person God wants you to be. The gift of teaching is extremely important. Now, you don't have to have that spiritual gift to practice everything I've talked about. But listen, the motivation for the gift of teaching is, what's the truth? Truth. They're motivated for truth. But they must also be motivated for transformation of life. Now watch this. There are a lot of people out there who have trusted Jesus Christ as their Savior. Never been to college, never been to a seminary, don't have any degrees, name's not in the paper, not on radio, not on television, none of that. Godly people who have great godly wisdom. Do not underestimate the power of the work of God in a person's life because they don't have this degree or that degree or the other. For example, my grandfather never went past the sixth grade. And certainly never, he probably didn't even know where college was. Never went to college, never went to seminary. The four basic truths, four basic principles that have guided me all of my life, I heard from my grandfather, who was a preacher, who'd never been in a school. Don't underestimate people that you know who are godly people. And they have godly wisdom granted to them by the Holy Spirit because they have read this book and read this book. I happen to have his Bible. And all the edges are solid black. And some of them are torn. When I looked through his Bible, I may have seen 5 or 10 maybe pencil marks, but could quote it coming and going. All teachers aren't seminary students or theologians of the type. There's some people who have godly wisdom, who know the Word of God, who are very, very practical, that you and I must not overlook in life. I'd rather go to somebody who says, "I seen Jesus," which is incorrect English, who's really seen him, than to someone who says, "I saw him, but never did." You want godly wisdom, and godly teachers can give us godly knowledge. It is the Spirit of God who makes you wise. Now listen carefully. You have all the knowledge in the world you want, but if you don't allow the Spirit of God to apply to your heart, you can be knowledgeable without wisdom. The source of genuine wisdom is obedience to God. Read the book of Proverbs and you'll find that's exactly what it says. It's the result of obedience to God. So what is our responsibility? To take truth that you and I hear, to take this truth and apply it to our hearts. And as we apply the truth of the Word of God to our heart, and we watch God work in our life, what happens? We become wise. We become wise because we see how God works. We understand the ways of God. We see Him working in people's lives. We're able to relate what He's doing to the truth of God's Word, the facts of how did He work in Abraham's life, Moses' life, Joseph's life? How did He work in Daniel's life, in Paul's life, in Timothy's life, in Peter's life? How did He work in their lives? You can have all the truth that you want, but until you're able, listen, and are willing to apply the truth, see how God operates, and let Him work this in your life, you're unwise. And you and I can look around us and see in the American society, most American heroes are total disasters. Because you know what makes them heroes? The magazines and the television and the media. You know who the wise people are? People who are in the Word of God and people who know that they're absolutely, totally dependent upon God. People who walk in the ways of God. Because you see, when it's all over, your popularity, your prosperity, your human knowledge, your recognition, your prestige, your prominence, all of your wealth, none of that will make you wise, because look around to see people who've got all of that and what a total disaster they are in life. You know why? Because they've got everything but the truth. And they've applied all the world's principles. And they got to the top or somewhere close to it. And oftentimes they get to whatever the world calls a top. And you know what happens? They topple over. But the simple reason, you cannot violate the truths of the Word of the living God. You cannot. Now, let me just simply close with this. I was out west photographing, and I went down into this canyon with my friends, and it's about 25 minutes, pretty straight down, with switchbacks. Took us about 45 minutes to get out, really giving it our best to get out. So we're down there photographing, and all of a sudden, here comes two gentlemen. Never saw them before. And he asked me if I were not standing. I told him yes. And so he begins this conversation. Starts talking about God and about the Bible. And so I'm listening. About 3 minutes into that, I thought, well, now, what's this all about? And then he began to tell me what he believed. I didn't ask him. He was just telling me what he believed. And so we got in this discussion. And what he was trying to do is to convince me that I was wrong and he was right. And so I listened to him for a while. And so finally, it all came to surface. I said, well, tell me about the God you believe in. Well, you should have heard it. It is a God that he created in his own mind. And I listened to him, and I realized, here's a man who is so frustrated. He, listen, he knew things I didn't know. He could tell me things archaeologically that I didn't know and didn't think that was really necessarily all that important. He could tell me all these facts and figures. And I thought to myself, what a shame. Here's a man who has all this knowledge. And he and his friend walked down in that canyon. He didn't even have a camera. He walked down in that canyon to find me, to argue with me about what he believed, as if to convince me, because he wasn't about to be convinced of anything. And the frustration and the hurt and the pain, instead of responding correctly, he just decided to be angry at God. And in his anger, he decided, he wouldn't say this, but he decided to create his own God. And I could say to him, my God has given me the greatest sense of peace and joy and contentment. Your God hasn't given you any of that. This is a man-made God that you're serving. And the truth is, you're going to end up one of these days in the greatest disappointment of your life when you recognize that all of this talk is your attempt to escape the God whom you walked away from. Knowledge is not the issue. It is a personal, intimate relationship with Jesus Christ. And then the Holy Spirit will help you to understand the truth of God's Word. And you'll understand the ways of God and how He operates, how He works. There won't be a place for pride and arrogance, but humility, submission, and surrender to the will of Almighty God. That attitude make you a great teacher. That attitude make you a great Christian. That attitude make you a great witness. That attitude God will use to help you to have an impact on other people, because you're presenting the truth lived out in your life. And that's where contentment, joy, and peace comes from.
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7: Today's scripture reading is Genesis chapter 2, verses 7 through 9. And Genesis chapter 3, verses 6 through 13. Then the Lord God formed man of dust from the ground, and breathed into his nostrils the breath of life, and man became a living being. The Lord God planted a garden toward the east in Eden, and there he placed the man whom he had formed. Out of the ground the Lord God caused to grow every tree that is pleasing to the sight, and good for food. The tree of life also in the midst of the garden, and the tree of the knowledge of good and evil. Moving on to Genesis chapter 3, verses 6 through 13. When the woman saw that the tree was good for food, and that it was a delight to the eyes, and that the tree was desirable to make one wise, she took from its fruit and ate, and she gave also to her husband with her, and he ate. Then the eyes of both of them were opened, and they knew that they were naked, and they sewed fig leaves together and made themselves loin coverings. They heard the sound of the Lord God walking in the garden in the cool of the day, and the man and his wife hid themselves from the presence of the Lord God among the trees of the garden. Then the Lord God called to the man and said to him, "Where are you?" He said, "I heard the sound of you in the garden, and I was afraid, because I was naked, so I hid myself." And he said, "Who told you that you were naked? Have you eaten from the tree of which I commanded you not to eat?" The man said, "The woman whom you gave to be with me, she gave me from the tree, and I ate." Then the Lord God said to the woman, "What is this you have done?" And the woman said, "The serpent deceived me, and I ate."
2: Throughout the Bible, we see evidence of God's authority over both humanity and nature. However, many of us wrestle with a difficult question. How do we reconcile God's sovereign control with the existence of evil? Scripture doesn't give us every answer, but it does give us a place to stand. In the beginning, God created a perfect world and declared that all He had made was good. Evil was not part of what He'd fashioned, but God created human beings with the capacity to love Him, and love requires the freedom to choose. When Adam and Eve chose disobedience, sin entered our world and corrupted mankind. Evil wasn't created by God. It's something that He despises, but sovereignly has permitted to exist within a fallen world. Yet, even in the midst of such darkness, He is at work redeeming what sin has broken. How He does this remains one of the greatest questions of our faith, reminding us that His ways and thoughts are higher than ours. When aspects of God's sovereignty feel perplexing, start with what you do know. He is good, He is in control, and He invites us to trust Him, especially with what we can't yet understand.
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1: And this is where parents must be willing to be open with their children. And not just teach, but you ought to do this, you ought to do that, you ought to do the other. And I remember one time we took a survey in our college department at First Baptist. Years ago, I'll never forget it. And that one of the questions was, what is the biggest problem you have with your parents?

0: conversation to the job, and the mother talks about her vocation and what she's done, and the kids just say, okay, might as well give up. Listen very carefully. If you do not learn to listen to your children when they're very young and when they become teenagers, you're too busy thinking about what you want to talk about, and you're not willing to listen to them. There will come a day when you want to listen to them and they don't want to talk to you. Very important you and I learn to listen.
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0: 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The Light. 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
1: Good morning. It's 11 degrees at 6 o'clock. I'm Les Moore, and here's what's making our news today. This Monday, the 21st of September, it's brought to you by our friends at My Professionals Law Office. Parliament returns this week, with federal government expected to introduce its Building Canada Strong Act, aimed at speeding up approvals for major projects by establishing a one project, one review, 1 year timeline. Prime Minister Mark Carney says that the goal is to give investors greater certainty. While environmental groups have raised concerns about possible weaker protections, and NDP leader Avi Lewis says his party will oppose any changes that undermine workers' rights to strike, conservatives are also demanding answers about the latest Canada-US tariff dispute and the government's position on a proposed closer relationship with the European Union. Elections Alberta has received nearly 520,000 applications for special ballots ahead of the October 19th referendum, with more than 330,000 ballots already mailed to voters. Of those special ballot packages that were mailed out, 24,000 have been completed, returned, and approved by Elections Alberta. Elections Alberta also says that a production issue caused 313 special ballot packages to be sent out with their ballots missing, and those who received those affected packages have been issued replacements. Separately, issues with addressing typos and other errors in electors' applications have delayed approval of approximately 7,200 applications, but they say that they are working on correcting those issues. Carolyn Findley has resigned as leader of the BC Conservative Party amid internal infighting and more MLAs resigning from or being ousted from caucus, saying she will not allow an internal battle over her leadership to become a continuing distraction from the work British Columbians need a strong opposition to do. Her resignation came

0: On the same day that another MLA, Linda Heppner, left the BC Conservatives, becoming the 13th caucus member to leave since mid-August. And negotiating teams led by U.S. Treasury Secretary Scott Bessent and Chinese Vice Premier He Lifeng met in New York yesterday to prepare for the upcoming summit between U.S. President Donald Trump and Chinese leader Xi Jinping. The outcome of the trade negotiators' meeting will set the stage for Trump's summit with Xi in Washington on September 24th and 25th. The two leaders last met in Beijing back in May. And that's our news. Some sports with Mountain Mike in a moment. We'll take our first look at traffic for 603. It's early. Volume is relatively light. And at the moment, it looks like things are flowing around the city without any problems that we're aware. Feel free to give me a call or text, though, if you see something that you would like to report. Just give me a call or text. Same number, 403-249-7000. Mike?
1: Calgary Flames opened their preseason last night with a 4-2 loss to the Seattle Kraken at the Scotiabank Saddledome. Adar Suniev scored both Calgary goals, but the Flames went 0-6 for the power play. Calgary back in action tomorrow against the Vancouver Canucks. The Edmonton Oilers, meantime, also returned to preseason action Tuesday, visiting the Winnipeg Jets. Oilers have already started trimming its roster with goaltenders Samuel Johnson and Nathaniel Day among the latest players assigned to Bakersfield. Here are a few select scores from around the NFL. Harrison Butker kicked 2 field goals in overtime. The second, a 40-yarder that Patrick Mahomes and Kenneth Walker III set up as time expired, giving the Kansas City Chiefs a 33-30 victory over the Indianapolis Colts. Dak Prescott threw 4 touchdown passes to break Tony Romo's career franchise record. Dallas Cowboys beat Washington 37-20. Minnesota Vikings eked out a 9-6 win in a rainy Soldier Field in Chicago. Seattle Seahawks rolled to a 31-7 win over the Arizona Cardinals, improving to 2-0 on the season. Jackson Smith-Njigba had a huge game with 9 catches for 155 yards and 3 touchdowns, while Seattle's defense held Arizona to just 151 total yards. And lastly, in Major League Baseball, Toronto leadoff hitter Brett Bateman reached base and scored 3 times, twice knocked in by Nathan Lucas, and the Blue Jays beat the AL West leading Texas Rangers 7-2 to avoid a series sweep in the matchup of playoff hopefuls. Blue Jays sit 3 games back of the Chicago White Sox in the AL wildcard race, 6 games remaining. They begin a 3-game series against the Baltimore Orioles this afternoon at 4:35. And that's your light sports.
0: All right, thanks, Mike. We're still looking at well above seasonal temperatures. We're almost going to be double our normal high of around 15 or 16 degrees. Around 27, 28 degrees today in our sunny sky. Still nice tomorrow, sunshine 24. We do cool down a bit Wednesday. Still sunny, still nice, 20 degrees. Partly cloudy, 16 expected on Thursday before some showers possible on Friday and high of 10 degrees. Right now we're partly cloudy and sitting at 11.
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That's Phil Driscoll here on AM 700 The Light, 614. I'm Les Moore. It's time to start things off with a little devotional, or Devo to Go, I like to call it. Just taking a minute to focus on God's Word and find some application for our lives from Psalm 37, verses 7 and 8. They'd say, to rest in the Lord and wait patiently for Him. Do not fret because of him who prospers in his way, because of the man who brings wicked schemes to pass. Cease from anger and forsake wrath. Do not fret. It only causes harm. And so it's always important to remember that he who sits on the throne of the universe still reigns and is coming again. So on this earth, corrupt people often prosper. But I want to encourage you, don't fret because it only causes harm. It's not worth the ulcer to dwell on the fact that you're running business and services or whatever, trying to make an honest living, and you're full of integrity in all of your dealings, and yet you may be struggling financially while Buddy over there is dishonest and seems to get away with it, even getting rich through his dishonesty. Be encouraged this morning, my friend, because God sees both you and he sees the dishonest guy as well. And I promise you that God is well pleased with your integrity and your honesty. Let's remember that Jesus is King and he is coming again, and he will judge and will rule and reign. And at that judgment day, you who love the Lord and do your very best to deal honestly, you're going to be relieved. As Jesus says, well done, my good and faithful servant, enter into your joy. See, it's not going to be so peaceful and rewarding on that day for the unbelieving, the dishonest, that guy who the psalmist here describes as one who brings wicked schemes to pass. You reflect on Psalm 37, verses 7 and 8 for yourself. Today's Devo to Go.

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0: Monday, and time once again for Les Moore's Monday Morning Memo, where I get to opine on current events, situations, or comment on everyday affairs. And today, the Monday Morning Memo addresses the high cost of eating out these days. Now, during COVID, most of us were happy to pay a little more to get some food delivered or to eat in when they allowed it, understanding that some restaurants had to close their doors. I mean, they couldn't make it under the weight of the restrictions and all of that. We didn't want to see more of that, so we seemed agreeable to pay a little more to help the establishments make back their losses for those couple of years. But, as could be expected, those high prices never came back down. I mean, why should they? In fact, they've just continued going up and up and up. I'm wondering if they keep raising the prices just because we keep paying them. I took my daughter out for breakfast the other day, and I ordered 2 eggs, and that came with a slice of sourdough bread. And I got a coffee on the side. She got a small breakfast wrap that came with about a scoop of hash on the side. And she got an orange juice. With an appropriate tip, the bill was $60. $60 for that very light breakfast. And the restaurant was packed. And you know that that's not an isolated experience. There is nowhere affordable anymore. A quick Google search tells me that restaurant profit margins are about 2 to 3% only. But the Monday Morning Memo finds that very hard to believe. Pricing has gone awry since COVID, but someone, somewhere, needs to figure this out, and that may have to be me and you. By letting the restaurants know how we feel about this by, perhaps, not frequenting them anymore. I don't know. The experience of eating out has always been enjoyable, of course, but in today's world, eating out is quickly becoming a status symbol. And that is today's Monday Morning Memo.
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3: 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We're done here. 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What career path we're going to follow, who we're going to marry, that's a huge choice. The most important choice of all is what we do with Jesus Christ. 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It's not the easiest road, but it is the best road. That's the road to heaven.
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0: All right, 627 and sitting at 11 degrees right now. Here are your news headlines. We'll bring you the details of these stories at the top of the hour. Start off with national politics, where Parliament that is returns this week with the federal government expected to introduce its Building Canada Strong Act. Tell you more about that coming up. Elections Alberta has received nearly 520,000 applications for special ballots ahead of the October 19th referendum, with more than 330,000 ballots already mailed back to them. And little bit of financial news. Oil holding above $100 a barrel U.S. most of last week as Middle Eastern tensions threatened global crude flows. West Texas Intermediate since settling back to just under $93 U.S. Bitcoin, if you're into cryptocurrency, recovered above $114,000 after the Clarity Act cryptocurrency regulatory bid collapsed. And in sports, it was a loss for the Flames yesterday, 4-2 to the Seattle Kraken in preseason action at the Scotiabank Saddledome. And Mount Michael bring you the rest of our sports news at 7:03. So back to traffic to see if things are flowing out there as they were earlier. Volume was light. Things, of course, starting to build now, 6:27. And at the moment, looks like we are free and clear of any issues, accidents, and stalls. If you want to let me know of anything that you see, feel free to give me a call or text. Please, 403-249-7000. And be listening. We will have our keyword coming up for our fall getaway contest coming up. So be listening for that in the next few minutes here.
1: I will sing of the loving kindness of the Lord forever. Positive, uplifting, inspirational. This is AM 700, The Light.

It's Brian Jerkson, remembering him and his life and legacy. Still finding it hard to believe that he's passed on. He went on to glory July 21st of this year at the age of 60. And we love his music and are committed to keeping him on the air for sure. I mean, I remember we were singing Brian Jerkson songs down in the Caribbean where I used to live. I didn't know that he was Canadian. I didn't know anything about him. I just knew that we loved his songs and we would worship the Lord deeply to them. And I think that'll go on for, you know, until the Lord returns, because music has that way, doesn't it? It doesn't. We still sing songs that are hundreds of years old. I think of Amazing Grace and some of the other hymns. And so we're so grateful for Brian Jerkson here on the air. Here's Rascal Flatts on The Light.

0: 6:40, and time to get back to our wonderful contest. Someone's going to jet away. Our fall jet away keyword contest for today is tropical, by the way. I think most people are very well aware of how this works. People are entering galore, which is fantastic. And by the way, we did give away one prize already. And we were giving away last week a special gift of $1,000, a Visa gift card, and there was a winner by the name of Mark. And Mark Rainville is the winner. And so congratulations to Mark. He won that $1,000 Visa gift card. He still entered for the draw of the grand prize, which is 6 days, five nights down in Barbados to stay at this Turtle Beach tribute portfolio, all inclusive. And by the way, if you're the winner of that that prize, the trip for four, all inclusive, what does it include? Well, these tribute portfolio all inclusive resorts will include room and meals, snacks, all non-alcoholic beverages, entertainment, non-motorized water sports, kids activities, and taxes and fees and all that are covered as well. You're just going to go on down there and have a very, very good time on the south part of Barbados. Very beautiful island, by the way. And details of our contest, you can just go to thelight.com, amthelight.com. And again, the key word is tropical. So you text in the word tropical today, anytime during the day today. It's once a day to 403-249-7000. You'll automatically be entered. Yeah, you'll get a little return reply saying, hey, thanks for entering. And if you accidentally, enter twice, it'll say, oops, you can only enter once. We're keeping track, and our software will be picking a winner shortly in early October. I think it's October 2nd, the day we're going to be making the draw. So again, the keyword for today, tropical, when you text 403-249-7000.
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0: 6:44, one issue in traffic now. Stony Trail south of 17th Avenue Southwest. Collision there happened just minutes ago. We'll try to get some details and an updated report at the top of the hour. In the meantime, feel free to give me a call or text if you want to report something you see out there. 403-249-7000.

Paul Balazs here on AM 700 The Light. I'm Les Moore. Are you familiar with the name G.K. Chesterton? Well, he was an English writer, a philosopher, journalist as well, a poet, also a Christian thinker, and he was very witty. A lot of his words are floating around the universe nowadays, the internet universe, as memes and quotes and things like that. Some of the things that come my way with him make me really think. And I love this one because I love people who, you know, go to their way to make you feel seen and welcomed and cared for. He talked about this one time, saying that there is a great man who makes every man feel small, but the real great man is the man who makes every man feel great.

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0: 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The Light. Now, here's what you need to know this morning. News, traffic, and weather. 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
1: Good morning. It's 11 degrees at 7 o'clock. I'm Les Moore. Here's what's making our news today. This is Monday, the 21st of September. It's brought to you by our friends at My Professionals Law Office. Parliament returns this week with federal government expected to introduce its Building Canada Strong Act aimed at speeding up approvals for major projects by establishing a one project, one review, 1 year timeline. Prime Minister Mark Carney says that the goal is to give investors greater certainty, while environmental groups have raised concerns about possible weaker protections, and NDP leader Avery Lewis says his party will oppose any changes that undermine workers' rights to strike. Conservatives are also demanding answers about the latest Canada-US tariff dispute and the government's position on a proposed closer relationship with the European Union. Carrie Lynn Findlay has resigned as leader of the BC Conservative Party amid internal infighting and more MLAs resigning or being ousted from caucus, saying that she will not allow an internal battle over her leadership to become a continuing distraction from the work British Columbians need a strong opposition to do. Her resignation came on the same day that another MLA, Linda Heppner, left the BC Conservatives, becoming the 13th caucus member to leave since mid-August. And in the meantime, there was a statement from Mauro Francis. He's the president of the Conservative Party of BC, saying that at Carrie Lynn's resignation, the interim leader now will be Lauren Dirksen. Negotiating teams led by U.S. Treasury Secretary Scott Bessent and Chinese Vice Premier He Lifeng met in New York yesterday to prepare for the upcoming summit between U.S. President Donald Trump and Chinese leader Xi Jinping. The outcome of the trade negotiators' meeting will set the stage for Trump's summit with Xi in Washington on September 24th and 25th. The two leaders last met in Beijing in May. And oil held above $100 a barrel U.S. most of last week as Middle Eastern tensions threatened global crude flows. West Texas Intermediate has since settled back to just under $93 U.S. per barrel. Bitcoin in the cryptocurrency market recovered above $114,000 after the Clarity Act cryptocurrency regulatory bill that is collapsed. And that's our news. Some sports with Mountain Mike in just a moment. Back to traffic, see how things are flowing out there. We had one incident earlier in the southwest, and it is ongoing. So that would be Stoney Trail south of 17th Avenue, collision there. And then on the other extreme side of the city, parallel, but in the east there, southeast, northbound Stoney Trail after Pagan Trail, there's also a collision, a two-vehicle incident there blocking the left.

0: Left-hand lane. And both of those incidents happened just under an hour ago. Feel free to give me a call or text if you'd like to report something else, please. 403-249-7000. What's going on in sports, Mike?
1: Calgary Flames opened their preseason last night with a 4-2 loss to the Seattle Kraken at the Scotiabank Saddledome. Adar Suniev scored both Calgary goals, but the Flames went 0-6 for the power play. Calgary back in action tomorrow against the Vancouver Canucks. The Edmonton Oilers, meantime, also returned to preseason action Tuesday, visiting the Winnipeg Jets. Oilers have already started trimming its roster with goaltender Samuel Johnson and Nathaniel Day among the latest players assigned to Bakersfield. Here are a few select scores from around the NFL. Harrison Butker kicked 2 field goals in overtime, the second, a 40-yarder that Patrick Mahomes and Kenneth Walker III set up as time expired, giving the Kansas City Chiefs a 33-30 victory over the Indianapolis Colts. Dak Prescott threw 4 touchdown passes to break Tony Romo's career franchise record. Dallas Cowboys beat Washington 37-20. Minnesota Vikings eked out a 9-6 win in a rainy Soldier Field in Chicago. Seattle Seahawks rolled to a 31-7 win over the Arizona Cardinals, improving to 2-0 on the season. Jaxon Smith-Njigba had a huge game with 9 catches for 155 yards and 3 touchdowns, while Seattle's defense held Arizona to just 151 total yards. And lastly, in Major League Baseball, Toronto leadoff hitter Brett Baebin reached base and scored 3 times, twice knocked in by Nathan Lucas, and the Blue Jays beat the AL West leading Texas Rangers 7-2 to avoid a series sweep in the matchup of playoff hopefuls. Blue Jays sit 3 games back of the Chicago White Sox in the AL wildcard race, 6 games remaining. They begin a 3-game series against the Baltimore Orioles this afternoon at 4:35. And that's your Light Sports.
0: All right, thanks, Mike. We're going to be well above seasonal again today. Even warmer than yesterday, believe it or not. Yesterday hit 25 for our high. Today, look for more like 27 degrees under a sunny sky. Going to be a hot day today. Tomorrow, more sunshine, 24 expected. Sunny, 24 Wednesday. Back to partly cloudy skies, 16 expected on Thursday. And those partly cloudy skies become overcast. And look for a rainy 10 degrees come Friday. At the moment, we're sitting at 11.
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Hour number two, repeat of our Devo to Go, in case you missed it from earlier today. You know, even if you heard it, this is the thing for me. I remember when I was younger, and I would sit under a lot of teaching with my pastor when I lived in Puerto Rico, and quite often, like, I mean, a lot. It was very regular. In fact, he was even discipled himself this way. He would just go over the same scripture or a devotional or the same kind of position or theological, you know, truth that he had covered before many times, just to kind of drive it home. And I loved it. I always loved the fact that, like, we would always go over Acts chapter 2, verses 32 to 37, a lot, just to really drive home the fact of how the church grew, the early church grew, things like that. And so anyway, if you heard this earlier, it's a nice drive home, a nice repeat to remind us that we need to not envy those that seem to be getting ahead financially, etc., by cheating. And so Psalm 37, verses 7 and 8 say that we should, it says, rest in the Lord and wait patiently for him. Do not fret because of him who prospers in his way, because of the man who brings wicked schemes to pass. Cease from anger and forsake wrath. Do not fret. It only causes harm. And so let's remember that he who sits on the throne of the universe still reigns. Jesus reigns, and he is coming again. So on this earth, however, you're going to see a lot of people who are corrupt, and they seem to prosper. But I want to encourage you, don't fret if you're seeing that kind of thing around you, because that only harms you. It's not worth an ulcer to dwell on this kind of stuff. It doesn't help for you to think, yeah, listen, I'm trying to be honest and be full of integrity in all of my dealings, and yet this guy over here is dishonest and he's getting away with it and getting rich while I'm not getting ahead. It doesn't seem fair, and you're right, it's not fair, but be encouraged. Because God sees both you and that dishonest guy. And I promise you that God is well pleased with your integrity and your honesty, because it honors him. You're doing it for him. So let's remember that Jesus is king and he's coming again. He will judge and he will rule and reign. At that judgment day, you who love the Lord and are doing your best to deal honestly and honor him, you're going to be relieved one day as Jesus says, "Well done, my good and faithful servant. Enter into your joy." It's not going to be so peaceful. It's not going to be very rewarding that day for that unbelieving, dishonest person. The guy who the psalmist describes as one who brings wicked schemes to pass. Man, that makes me shudder. If you'd like to meditate on this yourself, you can read Psalm 37, our verses today, 7 and 8, our Devo to Go for today.

0: It's Chris Young here on AM 700 The Light. I'm Les Moore. Just looking at the forecast for Barbados today. Beautiful. We're actually, well, they're ahead of us at the moment. Sunny and 26 at the moment. They're looking at 29 for a high. While we are looking at 27, so a very similar kind of day, but they have more humidity. It is a different feel when you're in the Caribbean. Going to be a lovely day here in southern Alberta for sure. Enjoy it. And then as you're enjoying the warmth of the day today, imagine, well, I'd like to be doing this very thing, enjoying this kind of temperature, this kind of sunny sky, etc. In the wintertime, or whenever you decide to go on this trip, if you are the winner, 4 round-trip tickets to an all-inclusive resort down in Barbados called Turtle Beach. It is a tribute portfolio all-inclusive resort. So your meals and snacks and water sports and all your amenities on the property are all taken care of, and flights as well. It's going to be a fantastic time. I don't know really how it works in terms of when the trip is. They say it's between you and the Barbados Tourism Bureau. And so you get in contact with them and work it out. But I just love all the pictures, the swimming pools and the green grass around there, the lounge chairs. And if you prefer natural beach, well, they're on a beach. So you can step away from the pool area, go to the beach and do some water sport, if you will, or just relax, read some books, have some nice afternoon naps in the warm sun. It goes on and on. Just a lovely little trip. And we can't wait to find out who the winner is. And we'll be making that draw in a couple weeks or so, around October 2nd, I believe it is. And so if you would like to enter this draw, it is easy to do. You're going to text in a keyword again. The word for the day today is tropical. You text in the word tropical to 403-249-7000. Again, tropical. Add your name too. That helps. Tropical, 403-249-7000. And you will automatically be entered for the draw once again. And if you haven't played yet, hey, there's still time. We still have several words for the rest of the month of September coming up. And so I encourage you to play. Again, the word is tropical. Text that in with your name, 403-249-7000.
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2: The concept of achieving balance between work and personal life has captivated our culture because it seems like everyone is struggling to achieve it. Do you find yourself struggling to balance all that life holds? I'm Jennifer Miller with The Christian Working Woman, and I think it's fair to say that most women in the Western world feel like there's just not enough time in the day. Why is that? Part of the problem is that untrue beliefs have crept in and added unfair burdens. This week, we will consider mindsets that can trap us as women into feeling like we can't manage the life God has called us to. The most common trap I think women fall into is the belief that you can have it all. You know the lie. It expects you, as a woman, to have a successful full-time career, be a devoted wife and mom, keep an immaculate home, cook only the healthiest family meals, serve regularly in church, keep workout routines, always look fresh and put together, and have that calm, sweet demeanor like it's no big deal. I'm tired just thinking about that list. But many of us feel the weight of these expectations. And I'm here to tell you the truth. Here it is. You cannot have it all, sister. You were never meant to. God created you and me as finite human beings with a limited time each day, with physical needs for rest and sleep and food, with limited emotional, mental, and relational capacity. And you know what? Those limitations are not bad. They are God-ordained. Hear this truth and let it be a balm to your heart. God does not call or expect you to do it all. Isn't that good news? Instead, Scripture counsels you and me to continually be discerning, to continually come to the Lord and seek out His plan and His priorities. Where is God calling you to invest your time and energy? As you wrestle with that question, Psalm 25 provides a wonderful posture in which to come in prayer. Verse 1 says, "To you, O Lord, I lift up my soul." The Lord is the one we ultimately answer to. Would you come this week to lift up your soul to the Lord in order to discern where He is calling you to use your time and energy and where He is not? In the midst of hectic days and crazy schedules, may you and I center our hearts on God our Savior, seek His plan, and hope in Him alone. Please join me tomorrow for more encouragement from the Christian Working Woman.
3: 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The median home price has now dipped slightly to around $429,000. The housing market remains stubbornly slow for many would-be homebuyers stuck on the sidelines. It's confusing. If prices are high, why aren't there more sellers? Experts say many existing homeowners locked in a 2 or 3% mortgage rate during COVID. Today, if they sold and bought another home, they'd have to go get a new mortgage at a higher rate. 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You hang on to it. And the more it's worth, the more you're willing to sacrifice. Well, Jesus described the kingdom of God as the greatest treasure. It's worth the cost, and it's the Savior Himself who made the ultimate sacrifice, laying down His life to bring us home forever. I'm David Wolin at haventoday.org.
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0: 7:31, mainly cloudy at the moment, looking at a clear sky later today and a high around 27 degrees. Just lovely, lovely, just ahead of the fall season. The very latter part of summer, I love it when it's like this. Enjoy the day today. Details of your five-day forecast coming up at the top of the hour. Here are our news headlines. I'll give you these stories in detail coming up at 8 o'clock. I'll tell you about Parliament returning this week and what will be introduced. They're calling it the Building Canada Strong Act, where they will propose establishing a one project, one review, 1 year timeline. Elections Alberta has received over 500,000 applications for special ballots ahead of the October 19th referendum. Some of them have been problematic. I'll tell you why coming up. And in BC, Carrie Lynn Findlay has resigned as leader of the BC Conservative Party amid internal infighting. These stories and more coming up at 8 o'clock. In sports, Flames were in preseason action yesterday. Lost 4-2 to the Seattle Kraken. Mountain Mike has the rest of your sports news coming up, including some NFL and some baseball news. So to traffic, we had a couple issues. One on the west side of the city and one on the east side of the city, both collisions. Just want to refresh here and see if those are ongoing. And it looks like they are. So right now, that's all we're looking at. So we have a Stony Trail south of 17th Avenue Southwest has a collision. And on the extreme other side of the city, northbound Stony Trail after Pagan Trail also has a collision. Other than that, it's just building volume and construction zones. So be patient this morning. Have a nice commute. So glad to spend some time with you this morning here on AM 700 The Light.
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It's Adam Farrell here on AM 700 The Light, 7:37, beautiful morning. As we look forward to sunshine later this afternoon, a high of 27 degrees. Coming up, it's the Monday Morning Memo, where I get to opine on current events and things happening in society. And it feels good to be able to share my perspective. It's coming up after this, 10th Avenue North, here on The Light.

0: Monday, and time once again for Les Moore's Monday Morning Memo, where I get to opine on current events, situations, or comment on everyday affairs. And today, the Monday Morning Memo addresses the high cost of eating out these days. Now, during COVID, most of us were happy to pay a little more to get some food delivered or to eat in when they allowed it, understanding that some restaurants had to close their doors. I mean, they couldn't make it under the weight of the restrictions and all of that. We didn't want to see more of that, so we seemed agreeable to pay a little more to help the establishments make back their losses for those couple of years. But, as could be expected, those high prices never came back down. I mean, why should they? In fact, they've just continued going up and up and up. I'm wondering if they keep raising the prices just because we keep paying them. I took my daughter out for breakfast the other day, and I ordered 2 eggs, and that came with a slice of sourdough bread. And I got a coffee on the side. She got a small breakfast wrap that came with about a scoop of hash on the side. And she got an orange juice. With an appropriate tip, the bill was $60. $60 for that very light breakfast. And the restaurant was packed. And you know that that's not an isolated experience. There is nowhere affordable anymore. A quick Google search tells me that restaurant profit margins are about 2 to 3% only. But the Monday Morning Memo finds that very hard to believe. Pricing has gone awry since COVID, but someone, somewhere, needs to figure this out, and that may have to be me and you. But letting the restaurants know how we feel about this by, perhaps, not frequenting them anymore. I don't know. The experience of eating out has always been enjoyable, of course, but in today's world, eating out is quickly becoming a status symbol. And that is today's Monday Morning Memo.
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0: 12 degrees, 749. Quick look at traffic. Two incidents on the go. They're on the two extreme sides of the city. One in the southwest, South Stoney Trail, south of 17th Avenue has a collision, as does northbound Stoney Trail after Pagan Trail in the southeast. Both described as minor collisions. Feel free to give me a call or text if you want to let me know of anything else you see out there. 403-249-7000. Because other than that, we just see building volume and some stop-and-go traffic around the city, especially through, of course, your construction zones. And we'll check again in 10 minutes after the news. Here's Maranatha Music and Days of Elijah on The Light.

0: 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CJLI Calgary is AM 700. The Light. Now, here's what you need to know this morning. News, traffic, and weather on AM 700. The Light.
1: Good morning. It's 12 degrees at 8 o'clock. I'm Les Moore, and here's what's making our news today. This Monday, the 21st of September, brought to you by our friends at My Professionals Law Office. Parliament returns this week with the federal government expected to introduce its Building Canada Strong Act, aimed at speeding up approvals for major projects by establishing a one project, one review, 1 year timeline. Prime Minister Mark Carney says the goal is to give investors greater certainty, while environmental groups have raised concerns about possible weaker protections. And NDP leader Avi Lewis says that his party will oppose any changes that undermine workers' right to strike. Conservatives are also demanding answers about the latest Canada-US tariff dispute and government's position on a proposed closer relationship with the European Union. Elections Alberta has received nearly 520,000 applications for special ballots ahead of the October 19th referendum, with more than 330,000 ballots already mailed to voters. Of those special ballot packages that were mailed out, 24,000 have been completed, returned, and approved by Elections Alberta. They say that a production issue caused 313 special ballot packages to be sent out with their ballots missing, and those who received the affected packages have been issued replacements. Separate issues include things like addressing typos and other errors in electors' applications that have delayed approval of approximately 7,200 applications, but they say that they're working on correcting all of these issues. Kerry Lee Findlay has resigned as leader of the BC Conservative Party amid internal infighting and more MLAs resigning from or being ousted from caucus, saying that she'll not allow an internal battle over her leadership to become a continuing distraction from the work British Columbians need a strong opposition to do. Her resignation came on the same day that another MLA, Linda Heppner, left the BC Conservatives, becoming the 13th caucus member to leave since mid-August. And negotiating teams led by the U.S. Treasury Secretary Scott Bessent and Chinese Vice Premier He Lifeng met in New York yesterday to prepare for the upcoming summit between U.S. President Donald Trump and Chinese leader Xi Jinping. The outcome of the trade negotiations meeting will set the stage for Trump's summit with Xi in Washington on September 24th and 25th. The two leaders last met in Beijing back in May. And that is a look at our news for now. A quick look at traffic once again ahead of our sports. Same two issues in traffic, one on the west side of the city, one on the east. Sony Trail southbound, south of 17th Avenue has a collision, as does a northbound Sony Trail on the east side of the city after Pagan Trail. Other than that, just building volume and stop-and-go traffic. Feel free to give me a call or text, though, if you want to report any issues or problems you see, 403-249-7000. All right, Mike, what's going on in sports?
2: Calgary Flames opened their preseason last night with a 4-2 loss to the Seattle Kraken at the Scotiabank Saddledome. Adar Suni have scored both Calgary goals, but the Flames went 0-6 for the power play. Calgary back in action tomorrow against the Vancouver Canucks. The Edmonton Oilers, meantime, also returned to preseason action Tuesday, visiting the Winnipeg Jets. Oilers have already started trimming its roster, with goaltender Samuel Johnson and Nathaniel Day among the latest players assigned to Bakersfield. Here are a few select scores from around the NFL. Harrison Butker kicked two field goals.

0: Bills in overtime, the second, a 40-yarder that Patrick Mahomes and Kenneth Walker III set up as time expired, giving the Kansas City Chiefs a 33-30 victory over the Indianapolis Colts. Dak Prescott threw four touchdown passes to break Tony Romo's career franchise record. Dallas Cowboys beat Washington 37-20. Minnesota Vikings eked out a 9-6 win in a rainy Soldier Field in Chicago. Seattle Seahawks rolled to a 31-7 win over the Arizona Cardinals, improving to 2-0 on the season. Jaxon Smith-Njigba had a huge game with 9 catches for 155 yards and 3 touchdowns, while Seattle's defense held Arizona to just 151 total yards. And lastly, in Major League Baseball, Toronto leadoff hitter Brett Bateman reached base and scored 3 times, twice knocked in by Nathan Lucas, and the Blue Jays beat the AL West leading Texas Rangers 7-2 to avoid a series sweep in the matchup of playoff hopefuls. Blue Jays sit 3 games back of the Chicago White Sox in the AL wildcard race, 6 games remaining. They begin a 3-game series against the Baltimore Orioles this afternoon at 4:35. And that's your Light Sports.
1: Thanks, Mike. Boy, what a day in store for us today. Lots of sunshine. Going to be hot later at 27 degrees, way above seasonal. What would be a normal high this time of year? Probably 16. Tomorrow, still above seasonal, sunny 24 degrees. Still nice, sunny 20 degrees expected Wednesday. Partly cloudy, seasonal at 16 degrees on Thursday. Then we get some overcast skies as we get into the evening, and those clouds turn into showers for Friday to round out our 5-day forecast. Look for a rainy 10 degrees that day. Mostly cloudy, 11 degrees at 8:05. That's it for me. I'm Les Moore. God bless you. Have a wonderful rest of your day. Here is today's Back to the Bible Canada.
2: Hi, this is Ben Lola, Back to the Bible Canada with Dr. John Neufeld. Today we revisit Dr. Neufeld's 2-week series entitled Rediscovering the Holy Spirit. So let's join Dr. Neufeld now as we listen to his introductory message on the person of the Holy Spirit.
3: Gordon Brownville, in his book Symbols of the Holy Spirit, tells about the great Norwegian explorer Roald Amundsen. He was the first to discover the magnetic meridian of the North Pole, and he was also the first to discover the South Pole. On one of his trips, Amundsen took a homing pigeon with him. When he had finally reached the top of the world, he opened the bird's cage and set it free. Imagine the delight of Amundsen's wife back in Norway, says Brownville, when she looked up from the doorway of her home and saw the pigeon circling in the sky above. No doubt she exclaimed, "He's alive! My husband is still alive." Writes Brownsville, "So it is when Jesus ascended. He was gone, but the disciples clung to his promise to send the Holy Spirit. What joy then when the dove-like Holy Spirit descended at Pentecost. The disciples had with them the continual reminder that Jesus was alive and victorious at the Father's right hand. This continues to be the Spirit's message today." Well, that's a wonderful image and a wonderful truth. And over the next 2 weeks, I want to do a topical Bible study about the person and work of the Holy Spirit. Who is he and what does he do? The reason for this study is that in 2 weeks, we will come to one of the great celebrations of the church. It's called Pentecost. And this study is intended to prepare us for that important time of the year, in the same way as we might expect a series of messages preparing us for Christmas or for Easter. But to the most part, the ancient early Christian celebration of Pentecost has been forgotten in our time, and that's not surprising, because I fear that the Holy Spirit has been a forgotten person of the Trinity among many Christians. I'm still amazed at how often I hear Christians referring to the Holy Spirit as it rather than he. Furthermore, I'm amazed at how little so many of us know about the Holy Spirit. We might know about the gifts of the Spirit or the fruit of the Spirit, but we are unaware of how these things are a part of the wider activities of the Holy Spirit. So over the next 2 weeks, we will refamiliarize ourselves with the often neglected Holy Spirit. But why should we do so? What benefit do we gain from a 2-week study of the Holy Spirit? Let me suggest 4 reasons for making it a priority to listen over the next 2 weeks. First of all, I want to give you enough information that will inspire you to worship the Holy Spirit. If that sounds strange to your ears, please keep listening. But at this point, understand that the Holy Spirit is your God, and as such, He is worthy of your worship. Second, I want you to understand how dependent you are on the Holy Spirit. You need Him more than you know. And third, I want to reflect upon what the Holy Spirit has done. And finally, I want you to see what the Holy Spirit offers all believers. So where do we begin? I want to begin by identifying the Holy Spirit. Who is the Holy Spirit? And to that, I will simply respond, He is the third person of the God who is Father, Son, and Holy Spirit. So as I introduce the Holy Spirit, let me speak about the Trinity. Even as there is a great confusion about the Holy Spirit, I find that there is a great deal of confusion also about the Trinity. So at the outset, the Bible makes it clear that there is but one God. Deuteronomy 4:35 says, "The Lord is God, there is no other beside Him." Isaiah 43:10-11. "You are my witnesses, declares the Lord, and my servant whom I have chosen, that you may know and believe me and understand that I am He. Before me no God was formed, nor shall there be one after me. I am the Lord, and besides me there is no Savior." Now we could go on citing more verses, but the point is plain. There is but one God, not two, not three, one God, only one. It's always wrong to say, well, there are kind of three gods and one God at the same time. Isaiah 45:21 says, "There is no other God besides me, a righteous God and a Savior. There is none besides me." So that's the first truth, one God alone. And yet, curiously, this one God sometimes speaks of himself in the plural. Genesis 1:26, God says, "Let us make man in our image." I know some people have said that this is no more than what they call the plural of majesty, kind of like the Queen of England when she says, "We are not amused." Is that what God means when he speaks of himself as plural? But that's entirely unlikely. First, there are no examples in the Hebrew Bible of any king ever speaking like that. That practice simply was unheard of in the ancient world. And for those who suggest that God might have been speaking to the angels when he said, "Let us make man in our image," that too is impossible. Human beings are never said to have been created in the image of the angels. Indeed, we were created in the image of God and in his image alone. So then when God says, "Let us create man in our image," who is God talking to? Well, the answer is he's talking to himself. And it's not as if this is the only time that we see this kind of language. In Genesis 3, verse 22, after the fall of man, God says, "The man has become like one of us, knowing good and evil." And in Genesis 11, verse 7, God commits to destroying the Tower of Babel, and he says, "Let us go down and confuse their language." And as the First Testament progresses, it continually confirms the truth that there is but one God. And yet in Psalm 110 verse 1, where David says, "The Lord says to my Lord, sit at my right hand until I make your enemies a footstool for your feet," the Lord and my Lord. So what's going on there? Who is God speaking to? One of the great puzzles in the Old Testament is how the one God could be spoken of in the plural. Indeed, the Hebrew word for God, the word Elohim, is in itself a plural noun. Also, the Hebrew Shema, and by the way, Shema is a Hebrew word that simply means to hear. And the Hebrew Shema refers to a passage of scripture found in Deuteronomy 6 verse 4, a passage that all Israelites were taught to repeat, says, "Hear, O Israel, the Lord our God, the Lord is one." All that makes sense, one God, until you read that the word for God is plural. The Lord our gods is one gods. How can God be both one and spoken of in the plural? Well, the Old Testament or the First Testament doesn't answer that riddle, but hints at its solution. But in the Second or the New Testament, that which is hinted at is now revealed in blazing light. John 1:1 says, "In the beginning was the Word, and the Word was with God, and the Word was God." To show that he is with God shows that there is a distinction between God the Father and God the Son. But to say that the Word is God is to show that the Son is truly the one God along with his Father. Sound confusing? Well, stay with me. There are numerous verses in the New Testament showing clearly that Jesus is fully God and equal with the Father, who is fully God. Let's list some of them. Hebrews 1 verse 3 says that the Son is the exact representation of the Father. Titus 2:13 refers to our great God and Savior, Jesus Christ. 2 Peter 1:1 speaks of the righteousness of our God and Savior, Jesus Christ. In Romans 9:5, speaking of the Jewish people, Paul writes, "Theirs are the patriarchs, and from them is traced the human ancestry of Christ," and then Paul adds, "of Jesus, who is God over all, forever praised. Amen." Colossians 2:9 says that in Christ, the fullness of the deity lives in bodily form. In Philippians 2:6, we're told that Jesus has always been in the form of God. And Jesus himself said in John 8:58, "Before Abraham was, I am." He's quoting from Exodus 3:14, where God says, "I am who I am." He's claiming equality with God. "Before Abraham existed, I have eternally existed. I am the great I am." See, some have suggested that these passages must mean that Jesus is both the Father and the Son. There is only one God, they say, and that he sometimes appears in the mode or the form of the Father, sometimes in the form or the mode of the Son. But the Bible denies that. All through the life of Jesus, we see Jesus praying to the Father. He says of himself in John 5:19, "The Son can do nothing of his own accord, but only what he sees the Father doing. For whatever the Father does, the Son does likewise." So much can be said of this. If Jesus submits to the Father, which is what he says over and over again, then how can he be fully equal with the Father at the same time? Well, without getting into all the details, let me suggest a little illustration. Let's say someone asked you, "Are you equal to the Prime Minister?" And the answer is, "I am. He's a human and subject to the laws of this land, and so am I." And so in being and in essence, he and I are fully equal. But within the economy of Canadian law, he plays a different role or a different function than I do. I know that illustration is anything but perfect, but it does get at it. In being and in substance, and in essence, the Father and the Son are equal. There is but one God. The Father and the Son are both the one God. The Father is the uncreated creator, and so is the Son. Theologians put it this way, an equality of essence, but a difference in role or function. But what of the Holy Spirit? When we come back, we will see that all that is true of the being of the Father and of the Son is also true of the Holy Spirit.
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3: We've made the case that both the Father and the Son are fully the one and only God. But what of the Holy Spirit? You'll remember that Jesus' last words to his disciples on earth was, "Go into all the world and preach the gospel, baptizing them in the name of the Father, the Son, and the Holy Spirit." That verse alone would lead us to believe that the Holy Spirit is spoken of, or that his name is mentioned, on an equal plane with the Father and the Son. But some people are not quite convinced. From their vantage point, the Holy Spirit is only the power of God, not an actual person. But once we read the Bible record, we should settle that matter once and for all. Some of you will remember the horrible tragedy that surrounded the deaths of Ananias and his wife Sapphira, recorded in Acts 5. Without going into the details of the story, you may remember that Peter confronts them in verses 3 and 4 and says, "Why has Satan filled your heart to lie to the Holy Spirit?" And then he adds these words, "You have not lied to men, but to God." So according to Peter, when you lie to the Holy Spirit, you are lying to God. Now, you know you can't lie to a power, but you can lie to God. Or consider the evidence of John 14, verses 16 and 17. Jesus is speaking to his disciples about his soon departure, and he assures his disciples that everything is going to be all right. And he says, "I will ask the Father, and he will give you another helper to be with you forever, even the Spirit of truth, whom the world cannot receive, because it neither sees him or knows him. You know him, for he dwells with you and will be in you." Now, there is so much to learn from that verse, but for our purposes, I want you to notice only one thing. The Greek word for spirit is the word pneuma, which is a neuter noun. And yet when Jesus speaks of the Spirit, the pronoun him is masculine and not neuter. Now, that's incorrect grammar, but it's correct theology. Jesus speaks of the Spirit as a person and not a power. But is this person equal with God? And the answer is, yes, he is. For over and over again in the New Testament, the name of the Holy Spirit is placed immediately beside both the Father and the Son. So, for instance, in 1 Peter chapter 1, verse 2, Peter writes to God's elect, that is, believers who have been chosen by God, and then he says, according to the foreknowledge of God the Father, in the sanctification of the Holy Spirit, for obedience to Jesus Christ. There you have it. The Father, the Son, and the Holy Spirit all mentioned in the vital role of bringing us salvation. Or consider 2 Corinthians 13, verse 14. The grace of the Lord Jesus Christ and the love of God and the fellowship of the Holy Spirit be with you all. Again, all three members of the Godhead are mentioned in one sentence in equal terms. And when it comes to the Holy Spirit, the issue of our fellowship with him is clearly emphasized. You can have fellowship with a person, but not a power. So both the equality with the other two and the personhood of the Holy Spirit are the key. But there are also places in the New Testament where attributes are assigned to the Holy Spirit that are only true of God. 1 Corinthians 2 verse 11 reads, "For who knows a person's thoughts except the spirit of that person which is in him? So also no one comprehends the thoughts of God except the Spirit of God." So all that God the Father knows is also known by God the Holy Spirit. Just so I don't lose anyone in all this, let me try to put all this together. We said first of all that there is but one God, not two or three, but one God. This one God has always eternally existed as three distinct persons, and all these three persons are called the one God. I also hinted at something else. While the three persons are equal in their essential being, in their essence, the three persons perform a very different role or function in the economy of the Trinity. Consider the work of creation. The Father spoke the creative words to bring the universe into being. The Son, who is the eternal Word, carried out the decrees of the Father, and as John chapter 1, verse 3 says, all things were made through Him. And the Holy Spirit was active, as Genesis tells us, in hovering over the work of creation, and as Psalm 33, verse 6 seems to indicate, the Spirit was revealing God's immediate presence in the creation itself. Or consider the work of our salvation. According to Ephesians 1, 9, and 10, the Father planned our salvation from eternity past. The Son, we are told in John 6, 38, obeyed the Father by accomplishing our salvation for us. And according to John 14, verse 26, the Holy Spirit applied that salvation to our own individual lives by regenerating or changing our hearts and bringing life to our deadened hearts. In other words, the three persons are fully equal, but they play a unique role. But couldn't we make this even more plain? I think we can. Author C.S. Lewis says the following that might be helpful. I'm quoting from his book entitled Mere Christianity, and here's what he says. "The union between the Father and the Son is such a live, concrete thing that this union itself is also a person. I know that among human beings, when they get together in a family or a club or a trade union, people talk about the spirit of that family or club or trade union. They talk about its spirit because the individual members, when they are together, do really develop particular ways of talking and behaving which they would not have if they were apart. It is as if a sort of communal personality came into existence. Of course, it's not a real person. It's only rather like a person. But that's just one of the differences between God and us. What grows out of the joint life of the Father and the Son is a real person, is in fact the third of the three persons who are God. You know, I love that quote because it explains at least two features about the activity of the Holy Spirit. First of all, it explains John 15, verse 26. There Jesus says that the Holy Spirit proceeds from the Father or comes out of the presence of the Father or is sent by the Father. It also explains why the Holy Spirit is also called the Spirit of the Father and the Spirit of Christ, the Spirit of God, the Spirit of the Lord. He exemplifies the life of God. He showcases the glory both of the Father and the Son. He shines a spotlight on the Father and the Son and announces, "Look at them! Are they not glorious?" That is the role of the Holy Spirit. It's a kind of self-effacing role. He draws attention not to himself, but to both the Father and the Son. And as this series goes on, I'll have much more to say about that. But this also explains something else. It explains that the Holy Spirit highlights the relationship between the Father and the Son. That means he shows forth the love the Father and the Son have for each other. Now, are your eyes glazing over? Don't let them do that, because there is such an important truth here that if you understand it, it will revolutionize your relationship with God forever. See, let me ask you a question. Why did God create you? If you answer because he was lonely and needed fellowship, well, you're wrong and have created a God who is like yourself. Acts 17, verse 25 says, God is not served by human hands as if he needed anything. God needs nothing, not even your fellowship. That's because the sweet fellowship between the Father and the Son is so rich and fulfilling and joyful and enduring and needing nothing else, that the joy of their rich fellowship is himself a real person. God did not create you because he needed you. He created you as an expression of his satisfaction and delight in being God. You were created not because of need. You were created because of God's fullness of joy in himself. That's why you don't exist to fulfill some unmet need in God. You exist to delight yourself in God, who is altogether delightful. And here's another point of application. When you receive the Holy Spirit, we receive the rich, full, joyful, and satisfied life of God. That's what it means to be full of the Holy Spirit. It is to be full of the life of the Father and the Son. So for the next 2 weeks, we're going to re-examine the person, not the force, but the person of the Holy Spirit. And as you do, you'll find yourself swept up in joy and in adoration of the Father and the Son.
2: John, this is a rich series, and I think one that people need to hear and to understand and to try to absorb into their daily walk. But, you know, it's also a series that perhaps could cause some conflict between those who sort of define the Spirit of God in a different way than others, particularly in the area of the gifts of the Spirit.
3: Yeah, Ben, I want to make a distinction between the controversies that we've had about the gifts of the Holy Spirit. I think that's a lot of the controversies that remain in the church today, and the actual person of the Holy Spirit. There ought to be no controversy at all regarding the actual person of the Holy Spirit. What we're talking about is the third person of the three persons who are the one God. And to agree on the personhood of the Holy Spirit is the common confession of all Christians in the world today. So maybe we need to start out with that which we agree on, and that is we must agree that the Holy Spirit is fully God. Now, this is the disagreement. It's about the gifts, exactly as you've said.
2: So one of the things that I see and I observe, particularly since we've been traveling a lot, is that how the Holy Spirit seems to work in some countries is different than others. Is that possible?
3: You know, that's such a good question. I have noticed over the years that there are certain cultures in which the Holy Spirit is calling a great company of men and women into salvation, and there are other cultures which seem to be, well, I don't know how to explain it, but it just seems like there are far few converts that are coming in certain cultures. And so we might see that the Holy Spirit is drawing a great company in certain groups of people at different times. I guess that's his priority and his prerogative, so I guess we'd have to say it that way.
2: Well, we've got much to learn over the next couple of weeks. Back to the Bible Canada, leading you forward in your walk with Jesus every day.

0: 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And Dr. John Neufeld is the first guest. 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Hear Dr. John Neufeld talk candidly with his friend Phil about losing his wife, Kathy, and how God saw him through deep grief and continues to walk with him every day. 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
2: It's time for some good medicine. Today, we'll lower stress hormones like cortisol, unleash feel-good brain chemicals, boost our immune system, lighten our burdens, help us stay more focused and alert, and protect ourselves from the damaging effects of stress. That's right. Laughter has been proven to accomplish all of this and more. First, let's breathe in through our nose for 4 seconds. Hold it for 4 seconds and slowly release it while pressing on the left side of our rib cage. That is how you oxygenate your blood, get endorphins spinning, raise your serotonin level, and expel all that carbon dioxide. As Peter Sellers said, out with the bad air, in with the good. You feel better? It's time to laugh again. Last week, I accidentally went grocery shopping on an empty stomach, and now I am the proud owner of aisle 6 at the superstore. If I worked in a used record store, I would tell customers that all sales are vinyl. Come on, that's funny. Now for our first joke of the day. A ventriloquist is performing with his dummy on his lap. He's telling a dumb blonde joke when a young platinum-haired beauty jumps to her feet. What gives you the right to stereotype blondes that way, she demands. What does hair color have to do with my worth as a human being? Flustered, the ventriloquist begins to stammer out an apology. She interrupts him and yells, you keep out of this. I'm talking to that little twerp on your knee. Hey, I was blonde as a kid, so I can tell that. Though, I gotta say, I am offended. Here's joke number 2. I was driving along when I saw the flash of a traffic camera. I figured that my picture had been taken for speeding, even though I knew I wasn't. Just to be sure, I went around the block and passed the same spot, driving even more slowly. Again, the camera flashed. Thinking this was pretty funny, I drove past even slower, 3 more times at a snail's pace, laughing as the camera snapped away. 2 weeks later, I got 5 tickets in the mail for driving without a seatbelt. What else has made me laugh this week? A friend said to me, I've just been on a once-in-a-lifetime holiday. I tell you what, never again. And that just struck me funny. I don't know why. Someone else said, I like an escalator because an escalator can never break. It can only become stairs. One friend complained to another, all my husband and I do anymore is fight. I have been so upset I have lost 20 pounds. The friend said, if it's that bad, why don't you just leave him? She said, I'd like to lose another 15 pounds first. After the funeral of a good friend, my wife and I ducked into a Chinese restaurant. The feel-good session ended when I read the fortune cookie. You will soon be reunited with a good friend. Well, that's not our fear, friends. It's our hope. One day we'll be reunited with everyone in Christ that we've loved and lost. Helmut Thielicke, the German theologian, preached to a frightened and dispirited people during World War II. He lost his job in 1940 for his opposition to the Nazi agenda. He often wrote about the hope of heaven and called laugh lines around our eyes marks of faith. I like that. Christians have every reason to rejoice. We know this broken world isn't the end of the story, so we smile often, we laugh freely, and share one of these jokes with a friend, won't we? Let's do it. If they don't laugh, get better jokes or better friends. Actually, keep the friends and keep laughing together. Those laugh lines look really good on you.
1: 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We need to remember what we already know. 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

0: The Israelites are moaning and groaning. They're out of water again and they're fed up. What's poor Moses going to do? Will he give up? What will God do next? Welcome to Through the Bible with our teacher, Dr. J. Vernon McGee. I'm Steve Schwetz, your host, and we're in the Old Testament book of Exodus, this time in chapter 17. It's a great study in God's Word and so relevant to our lives today. So grab a seat on the Bible bus, and while you do that, Greg Harris and I have got a letter from a fellow passenger using our app.
1: Yes, we love it when you write to us through the feedback section of the app. It's really easy. It's as easy as sending a text or an email. And here's what we heard from Marnie. She said, "When I was a preteen, my mother learned about you from a precious Christian friend as we were departing a mainstream cult."
0: Wow.
1: Wow. "She would have my younger brother and me gather with her to listen at night after completing our homework. Once I became an adult, I didn't listen as regularly and found myself easily distracted. I got married and periodically attended church with my husband. Eventually, my husband asked for a divorce. I was very hurt and remember needing to hear something comforting during the first night my husband left. I looked online and found Through the Bible and listened to that comforting Southern drawl of Dr. McGee for several hours. I got saved a month later and have been grateful for Through the Bible still being available to me and others. I'm a member of the World Prayer Team, and I often find myself convicted and encouraged when I read the testimonies of the brethren. I've been a Christian for 10 years now and enjoy this program in a way that makes me share with others who are searching for good Bible teaching and resources."
0: Marnie, thank you for that encouraging letter and sharing how the Lord saw you through that difficult time of the divorce. And I want you guys to realize that Marnie wrote this through the app, through the feedback section of our app. And if you haven't, if you listen to the program using some podcast or some other way, I'd encourage you to try downloading the app. The reason I like doing it is because, yes, you can hear the daily program just like you would on a podcast. But what you can't do on a podcast that you can do with our app is if you just scroll down a little bit from the play button, you will see Read the Bible Passage. And you can do one of two things. I like to go in and read the Bible passage and then have it read to me for the entire chapter. And it does cover oftentimes more than what Dr. McGee is covering, but you can listen to it or you can simply follow along as he's teaching. And that's a real benefit. If you have the ability to listen to Dr. McGee teach, when he's teaching through the Bible, he's got his Bible open. So maybe you should have your Bible open too.
1: That's a good point.
0: You do get more out of it when you're actually reading the scripture along with him. So I'd encourage you, if you don't already have the app, to download that app today and give it a shot. If there's something that you want to have changed, you got some feedback for us, then use the feedback section in our app to tell us how we can get better.
1: Now, that's a really great point, Steve. And it is important that we read the scriptures or hear them before the study. Dr. McGee says that, and so does Steve Schwetz.
0: Yes.
1: Let me pray to open our study. Father, we're so grateful that you've given us your word and you've given us this great systematic teaching from Dr. McGee. I pray that everyone who listens today will have their hearts and minds transformed. In Jesus' name, amen.
0: Here's our study of Exodus 17 on Through the Bible with Dr. J. Vernon McGee.
2: We are on the wilderness march. The children of Israel have left the land of Egypt now. They're on the way to Sinai, and on the way they had seven experiences that are reminders of us that we find the corollary in Christian experience. That is, these things did happen unto them for ensamples unto us. And you and I do well to read and to heed these lessons, and they're given to us actually in a picture form so that we can't miss them at all. Now we come in this 17th chapter to the experience of the children of Israel thirsting, and then of the way that God provided water for them. I'll begin reading now at chapter 17, verse 1. "And all the congregation of the children of Israel journeyed from the wilderness of Zin after their journeys, according to the commandment of the Lord, and pitched in Rephidim, and there was no water for the people to drink. Wherefore the people did chide with Moses and said, Give us water that we may drink. And Moses said unto them, Why chide ye with me? Wherefore do ye tempt the Lord? And the people thirsted there for water, and the people murmured against Moses and said, Wherefore is this that thou hast brought us up out of Egypt to kill us and our children and our cattle with thirst? You see, the children of Israel were complaining everlastingly. They start murmuring again. God graciously meets their needs, and then something else comes up, and they begin to cry out, complain, find fault. And Moses is getting a little impatient, I think, with them. I'm reading now verse 4. And Moses cried unto the Lord, saying, What shall I do unto this people? They be almost ready to stone me. And Moses was, I think, willing at this time to turn his job over to somebody else. And he was pretty much put out with them, complaining and whining and finding fault. Today, there are many churches just in this same spiritual condition, and they generally think they're in an excellent condition. Now, will you notice God's provision now for them? And the Lord said unto Moses, Go on before the people, and take with thee of the elders of Israel, and thy rod, wherewith thou smotest the river, take it in thine hand and go. Remember now that rod at the very beginning was to be a badge and seal of the authority and power of Moses. Now notice, Behold, I will stand before thee there upon the rock in Horeb, and thou shalt smite the rock, and there shall come water out of it that the people may drink. And Moses did so in the sight of the elders of Israel. And he called the name of the place Massah, or Meribah, because of the chiding of the children of Israel, and because they tempted the Lord, saying, Is the Lord among us or not? Now, this is the first experience here of the rock and the water that came from the rock. And I think that probably here at the very beginning, we need to ascertain what we're talking about. What does the rock represent? And we're not left here to guesswork or our own speculation or our own wisdom, but we are now not only dependent upon the Spirit of God, but He steps in and gives us the answer. Now, you'll recall that we turned before to the 1 Corinthians, the 10th chapter, and that there we saw the children of Israel crossing the Red Sea. And after that experience, we're told, verse 4, and did all drink, and by the way, it says, and did all eat the same spiritual meat. That's verse 3. That's manna. Now, that manna was Christ, as we've seen, and John makes that clear. But notice verse 4, and did all drink the same spiritual drink, for they drank of that spiritual rock that followed them, and that rock was Christ. Now remember, all these things happened unto them for examples unto us. Now, the bread they ate, manna, is a picture of Christ. He's the bread of life, but He's also the water of life. And this rock, I think, is a beautiful picture of Christ, and it reveals here, in contrast to the unbelief of the people. You see, they doubted God here, and the rock is a good solid foundation, but they were building on a butter foundation. They doubted God. They were leaning on cobwebs and broken reeds, and that small cloud of doubt was hiding the face of God from them. Now, that rock's a beautiful picture of Christ. You remember the psalmist said, Lead me to the rock that is higher than I. That's Christ. And again, the psalmist said in Psalm 78:35, And they remembered that God was their rock. And then the Lord Jesus said, Upon this rock I will build my church. And that rock is Christ. And Peter says, The stone the builders rejected, the same has become the headstone of the corner. And no other foundation, Paul says, can any man lay than that which is laid, which is Jesus Christ. Now, the Lord Jesus, as the hymn has it, is a rock in a weary land. And though this is a marvelous picture of him as the foundation, the one we rest upon, the church is built on him, but it's the last place to go to drink, to get a drink of water. And I don't mean to be facetious, but you couldn't even get hard water from granite, from a rock. It's like getting blood from a turnip or orange juice from a doorknob. But look upon that rock, and you can admire its sterling quality, its durability, and the great lessons from it. Christ is the rock. You can test it, analyze it, but you can't drink it. Jesus is a rock. But listen, friends, his beautiful life and all of his durability will not save you. His teaching will not redeem your soul. His life and teachings are like polished marble engraved, and you can apply them to your life with carborundum or optician's rouge. But, my friend, it won't really save you. It may polish you a little. And he spoke of the fact that you could dash your foot against a stone, that he was that kind of rock, but that you can fall on that stone for salvation. Now, there's no human effort to get water from the rock. The rock was smitten. That riven rock brought forth life-giving waters. Jesus was crucified, and nothing short of that would save us, not his life, but his death. And he came, and then he left, and he said, I'm not going to leave you orphans. I'm coming to you. And he says, if I go, I'll send the Holy Spirit to you. And that flood was released on the day of Pentecost. But this didn't end Israel's experience with the rock. When we get over to the book of Numbers, we're going to find out they came back again and began to complain about no water. And Moses, at that time, he, you remember, smote the rock twice. There are those that say he should just have smitten it once. No, that's not it. If you turn over to the 20th chapter of the book of Numbers, read it, verse 8, it says, speak to the rock. The rock had already been smitten. And after Christ was crucified 1,900 years ago, it's not necessary for him to be crucified. When he said it's finished, as he hung on the cross, it was finished. And God is satisfied with what Jesus did for you. And the question is, are you satisfied? He died to save us. And that is all that God is asking. Well, there comes from that rock spiritual blessings today, and the fullness of blessings, and the waters are gushing forth to parched lips. He's blessed us with all spiritual blessings in the heavenlies. The rock is smitten once, and there's flowing an abundance of water. The fountain is brim full. The stream is bank full. The world is not able to contain it. But in spite of that, there are many men's souls that today are shriveled up and their tongues are parched. Millions are dying for want of spiritual drink. The channel is blocked. It's log-jammed by doubts. It's corroded by sin. It's insulated by indifference. And it's damned by those today who profess to know him but do not know him. I'm disturbed today. I'm disturbed today as I look about me. But friends, I ask you the question, personally in particular, have you been to that smitten rock and have you had a drink there? Have you taken the living waters? He says that if you drink of that water, you'll never thirst again. This is the picture that's given to us here. Now we come to another incident here in the 17th chapter, and it's another experience on this wilderness march that these people are taking, and it is their experience with Amalek, the Amalekites. And the Amalekites represent the flesh. And you're going to find where the victory was won. Now, will you notice, verse 8, then came Amalek and fought with Israel in Rephidim. And Moses said unto Joshua, choose us out men and go out and fight with Amalek. Tomorrow I will stand on the top of the hill with the rod of God in mine hand. So Joshua did as Moses had said to him, and fought with Amalek. And Moses, Aaron, and Hur went up to the top of the hill. Now perhaps we should stop there at verse 10 for just a moment to notice several things that are quite unusual here. First of all, why we find that this man Amalek is a grandson of Esau, and that's the flesh. You'll recall we saw that Esau represents that. And the Amalekites became an enemy that never ceased to be an enemy of the children of Israel. And you find here that you can't overcome the flesh just by your own effort. And it's quite interesting to note that here, for the first time, the children of Israel engage in a warfare. And that's the picture of the flesh warreth against the spirit, and the spirit warreth against the flesh, and these are contrary. Remember, that's what Paul wrote. And that is the picture here. That is a conflict that goes on. And Israel now, for the first time, is engaged in a conflict. But there went to the top of the mountain Moses and Aaron and Hur. Verse 11, it came to pass, when Moses held up his hand, that Israel prevailed. When he let down his hand, Amalek prevailed. But Moses' hands were heavy. They took a stone, put it under him, and he sat thereon. And Aaron and Hur stayed up his hands, the one on the one side and the other on the other side, and his hands were steady until the going down of the sun. Now, you'll note here that the battle actually was fought up on top of the mountain. It was fought by prayer. It was fought by and won by Moses. It was not won by the fighting of these people. They were not adept at warfare yet. They were not experienced soldiers, and they didn't do very well. The very minute that Moses' hands came down and he wasn't able to hold them up, why, the children of Israel began to lose, and they would have lost. And the important thing is that the Holy Spirit is the only one that can give us a victory over the flesh. The victory is only as the believer walks in the Spirit. When you and I act independently, why, Amalek or the flesh gains an easy victory. And we are apt, of course, to spare the flesh. Notice, though, what God has to say here, and it's a remarkable thing that he has to say. And when Moses' hands were held up, they won. You and I will never be able to overcome the flesh. It's only the Spirit of God that can do that. Now, verse 13, and Joshua discomfited Amalek and his people with the edge of the sword. And the Lord said unto Moses, write this for a memorial in a book, and rehearse it in the ears of Joshua. And I think we ought to stop there to have our attention called to this man Joshua for the first time, because this is the man who's going to succeed Moses. And you can see already that he's being prepared for this position. God was preparing him. He was an ordinary man, as we shall see, but God prepared him for the task. Now, God says here that I want you to let Joshua know this, for I will utterly put out the remembrance of Amalek from under heaven. Now, God's going to get rid of the flesh, friends, and thank God for that. If the Lord took all of the church right now into heaven as it is, and they were not changed, we are told that the dead are to be raised incorruptible, and the living are to be changed. They're to be transformed. They're to have the same thing happen to them that happened to the Lord, the Mount of Transfiguration. And if that didn't take place and the church was taken to heaven like it is right now, it wouldn't be heaven, friends. It'd be just like it is where you are and where I am, because you and I'd wreck the place with this old nature we got. God's going to get rid of it. God has made the statement here, I'll utterly put out the remembrance of Amalek from under heaven. And I say today, thank God, he's going to get rid of this old nature of Vernon McGee. I've been dragging it around like a corpse for years, and I'd like to get rid of it. But I find out that that old nature, I don't get rid of it, and it reasserts itself again and again. Now we are told here in verse 15 of chapter 17 of Exodus, and Moses built an altar, called the name of it, Jehovah Nissi. For he said, because the Lord hath sworn that the Lord will have war with Amalek from generation to generation. Now there are three things that are here that are very important. The first thing that God mentioned is this, that he's going to ultimately get rid of Amalek. I'll utterly put out the remembrance of Amalek. God's going to get rid of the old nature. And then the second thing is this, that the Lord will never compromise with this old nature that I've got and that you've got. Never will he. He'll have war with Amalek from generation to generation. You're not going to reach the place, friends, that you're going to get rid of the old nature in this life. God will have war from generation to generation. And the important thing is, therefore, the second thing is, God will never compromise with it. And that means that there will be the third thing. This constant conflict will go on as long as you and I are in this body and in this life. The spirit warreth against the flesh, and the flesh against the spirit, and these are contrary. This is the thing that you and I need to recognize today. And here was this battle with Amalek, and it represents the flesh. Now when we come to chapter 18, we come to a rather unusual

0: Moses and for Israel's people, and that the Lord had brought Israel out of Egypt. Then Jethro, Moses' father-in-law, took Zipporah, Moses' wife, after he'd sent her back, and her two sons, of which the name of the one was Gershom, for he said, I have been an alien in a strange land. Now, this is all quite interesting here and rather important, too. To begin with, Moses has come into the land of Midian now with the children of Israel. They're going by Mount Sinai, and now the father-in-law of Moses brings his wife to him. Now, apparently, when they went down to Egypt, and we saw that experience where she called him a bloody husband, that apparently he sent her back either then or shortly after that. And she was apparently not down there for the exodus that took place out of the land of Egypt. And now that they're out of the land, and she'd been sent back to her father, why, Jethro, the father-in-law, brings her to Moses. And while he's there, why, Jethro has a nice little visit with Moses. And by the way, I must call your attention to this again, because there'll be some people listening today that were not listening before. The name of Moses' wife was Zipporah, and it means sparrow, or it means birdie, young bird. In other words, this is the first instance of a wife named Lady Bird, and that's exactly what Moses' wife's name was, Lady Bird. Well, now we're going to have to wait till next time to see this family gathering, this reunion of Moses and his wife, and also the father-in-law is there at this time. Until next time, may God richly bless you, my beloved.
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3: Existing home prices hit an all-time record in the U.S. this summer. The median home price has now dipped slightly to around $429,000. The housing market remains stubbornly slow for many would-be homebuyers stuck on the sidelines.

It's confusing. If prices are high, why aren't there more sellers? Experts say many existing homeowners locked in a 2 or 3% mortgage rate during COVID. Today, if they sold and bought another home, they'd have to go get a new mortgage at a higher rate. Therefore, they are hanging on as long as they can. That's what you do when you've got a good thing. You hang on to it. And the more it's worth, the more you're willing to sacrifice. Well, Jesus described the kingdom of God as the greatest treasure. It's worth the cost, and it's the Savior himself who made the ultimate sacrifice, laying down his life to bring us home forever. Welcome to Haven Today. I'm David Wolin, sharing the great story that's all about Jesus. Today we begin a series called The Story Behind the Song. In recent years, origin stories have been all the rage in Hollywood. The backstory to beloved stories and characters. Yes, it's a good way to extend a profitable franchise, but people are also curious. We love to hear how things began. And so this week, we're going to look at the origin stories of well-known hymns loved by Christians around the world. Every one has a story that functions

like a frame around a picture. The hymn itself, which has served the church, but of course when you see the story, then you can see the Lord's hand working behind how it came to be in the lives of people like you and me. And today we're going to start with my personal favorite hymn, Be Still My Soul, written originally in German back in the 1700s and based on the text of Psalm 46. Years later, the hymn was used powerfully in the lives of other believers with amazing stories, like a certain Olympic runner. Stay tuned for this origin story to encourage your soul today. And speaking of hymns, this week we're returning to some of our own heritage here at Haven, a release of 20 hymns sung by the historic Haven Quartet, which was a core part of this ministry for nearly 70 years. And this album features music from every era.

Just a sample of the hymns sung by the Haven Quartet over the years, each of them on the album released exclusively from Haven called All About Jesus Hymns. This is our way of saying thank you for your gift to this ministry. And on that note, some Haven listeners may not realize this, but programs like this are not funded by the stations we're heard on. 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And given the state of the world around us, this has never been more important, standing up for what matters and sharing the truth of the gospel. 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And now, let's get started with Be Still My Soul.

0: That was Norton Hall Band. Their worship music is so good, so solid. That was Be Still My Soul on this Haven Today. I'm David Wolin, and we're doing something this week that you may do in your own devotions. I do sometimes, and that is to take one of the great hymns of the faith and just reflect on it, meditate on it. You might be someone like me, and this is not false humility here. It's actually true. I, for the life of me, struggle to remember the lyrics of hymns. I often just can't remember them. And sometimes that's even true with my favorite songs that I think I know by heart. I'll often just mess up some of the words, much to the hilarity of my family. But it's not because I don't value the word's meaning. Quite the opposite. So for me, all the more reason to dig in one hymn per day this week, hymns that, with one modern exception coming this Friday, hymns that have been sung for generations and across cultures and denominations, uniting God's people in praise, in song, and with formative, deep, Christ-centered theology. And so there is an amazing story often behind such songs. Deep things do come from deep places in the souls of human beings where God has done something great. So it's sort of like when you see a tall tree, you know there's an invisible root system in the ground just as big. Or a tall skyscraper, you can be sure there's a carefully constructed foundation underneath. As the saying goes, if you want to build tall, you have to dig deep. And so today we'll be digging deep into the stories behind each of these hymns. We'll start with Be Still, My Soul. The lyrics of every stanza apply Christ and the hope of the gospel to the anxious heart, the unsettled mind, the grieving soul, the person in a crisis of any kind. And we'll talk more specifically about those things in a moment. But first, where did this hymn come from? The original words were penned by Katrina von Schlegel. And as you might guess, she's a German woman. She was born in 1697 in Germany. She lived into her 70s, remaining single, and the outcome of her life and the details about it are scant. But it appears that she falls in line with what I think the Apostle Paul had in mind when he said in 1 Corinthians 7, addressing single women devoting their lives to the Lord, in his words, concerned about the Lord's affairs, her aim is to be devoted to the Lord in both body and spirit, undivided devotion to the Lord. And so Katrina von Schlegel wrote many hymns. Of them, 29 were published, and they became part of what churches were singing at that time and that movement, which was known as Pietism. She was part of that. And Pietism would have a ripple effect across all Protestantism and even modern-day evangelicalism. There's a focus about renewing your personal devotion and faith to Christ with repentance and obedience to Him. This influenced the Wesleys in England in the 1700s, in the American colonies, where revival was breaking out in the First Great Awakening, and Katrina von Schlegel's adult life overlapped with that period almost exactly. But of course, she was in Germany, and she spoke German, and she wrote her hymns in German. And I'd be tempted to tell you the name of the hymn in German, and with a last name like mine, Wolin, you'd think I'd be able to do that. But alas, I can't do that. I'd embarrass myself if I tried. So it'll just stay, Be Still, My Soul. Thankfully, a hymn that made it into English. And we owe that to one Jane Borthwick, who was Scottish. In 1855, Jane Borthwick translated this German song into English. The Lord had put a burden on her heart to do that with the number of German hymns. She was fluent in both German and English. She had the heart of a poet and was gospel fluent. The words of this hymn are just beautiful, so much so you'd have no idea they didn't originate in English. So let's tip our hat to Jane Borthwick for this priceless gift to the church. And now one last little detail on the origins of Be Still My Soul. The melody of this hymn, the melody you and I know, was unknown to both of these women. It's a patriotic Finnish melody that was written about 150 years after the words of the hymn were written. So how about that? There was a man who wrote a song in praise of his country that became a melody in praise of the King of Kings and Lord of Lords. And so, Be Still, My Soul is part German, part Scottish, part Finnish, and now truly international for all Christians in all places. And speaking of Christians living in other places, this is where another storyline enters the story of Be Still, My Soul. Nice touch there, added by our producer, Troy. And if you recognize that theme to the film Chariots of Fire, then you know this story. His name was Eric Little. Back in Paris, the 1924 Olympic Games, and how the heats for his best race, the 100 meters, had been scheduled on a Sunday. He'd grown up the son of missionaries in China. He had a strong conviction about competing on the Lord's Day, and he knew in his heart that he just couldn't do it. So he refused to run. But then he was given the opportunity to run another race, the 400 meters. Not his best race, but he ran his heart out and won gold. The triumphant drama of that story made headlines then, but the story took on a life of its own in the years that followed, an enduring testimony to this day. But how does his story connect with that of the hymn, Be Still My Soul? Well, during that time, this hymn was not yet well known internationally, but Little was Scottish. So was Jane Borthwick, who had translated and published it in Scotland. Doubtless, Little had learned it there. After the Olympics, he returned to China as a missionary himself, and his impact there was substantial, but not because of his fame as a runner, but because he faithfully preached the gospel and had a deep love for the people of China. And he married another missionary. They had a family there. But the work became increasingly dangerous in the 30s. Communism and the insurgency of that movement was already taking root. Plus, the Japanese army was invading mainland China. So this was a time of terrible suffering and oppression for the Chinese people. Yet Little was devoted to them. He would not leave. He sent his family home, but he remained. He rode a bicycle from village to village, preaching about Jesus. And then in 1943, Eric Little was captured by the Japanese and sent to a prison camp. Yet even there, the Lord was using him like a pastor for fellow prisoners. Yet he's remembered most for the way he cared for children. Those who survived credit him for helping them know and follow Jesus. All this time, though, Eric Little was suffering terribly. And it wasn't just the prison camp. He had a brain tumor, but didn't know it. Excruciating headaches, and of course, no treatments. Throughout this time, though, there was a hymn that had stayed with him. And we know about it because he treasured it, he sang it, and he requested it as he lay dying in a bed. A makeshift band gathered outside his window and played it and sang it for him. This hymn had been with him all these years, its powerful truths anchoring his soul in Christ through every season and every suffering, and now here it was with him as he was finishing the real race God had assigned to him. These words had deep meaning for Eric Little, as they do for all believers in Jesus. But imagine him in that moment, his death approaching, so much pain. His wife and children on another continent, he knew that he'd never have the joy of seeing his daughters grow up. What could possibly be powerful enough to speak peace and hope into that kind of agony? Of course, it could only be Jesus and the hope of his gospel. Now, usually on Haven, we close with a song. We're not quite ready to close yet, but this hymn meant so much to Little, so we're going to play it right now. This version by the Haven Quartet, just the first and last verses, but try to hear them in light of what this would have meant to Little in that moment.
1: Peace.

Be Still My Soul, sung for us by the historic Haven Quartet from the recently released album All About Jesus Hymns. More of that later, but I want to return to a few lines of this hymn now. These are phrases that I hope are as dear to you as they are to me. I know in my life, the Lord has whispered the truths to my heart from this song in moments of great trial myself. So the first line of the hymn speaks to a doubt that often rears its ugly head in a difficult moment in the life of a Christian. Maybe it sounds something like this: what did I do wrong? Or, the Lord has abandoned me, or turned against me, or he's punishing me. The Lord is no longer with me. Maybe he doesn't truly love me. If he did, this wouldn't be happening. Have you ever had a doubt like that creep into your heart? Well, if or when it does, that's the moment to preach the gospel to yourself. And these lines do a good job. Be still, my soul. The Lord is on thy side. Bear patiently the cross of grief or pain. Why? Because the Lord is sovereign. He's still on his throne. He does not abandon his own. Don't look at your cross. Look at his. He faithful will remain. And he promises there's joy ahead. That's the first verse. A little farther down, speaking to the storms of life and how Jesus alone is our safety. Thinking back to Jesus in the boat with those terrified disciples. The waves and wind still know the voice who ruled them while he dwelt below. Sometimes certain verses of hymns are left out of popular arrangements of them. This song actually has four verses, but often verse 3 is left out, which is a pity. Verse 3 speaks to one of life's greatest pains, grief, bereavement, about how Jesus draws near and how, and this is a deep truth, how he will often reveal himself most clearly in those moments. In the depth of pain is when you often can come to know Jesus best. So I'll finish this message with the words of that third verse. Be still, my soul, when dearest friends depart, and all is darkened in the veil of tears. Then shalt thou better know his love, his heart, who comes to soothe thy sorrow and thy fears. Be still, my soul, thy Jesus can repay. From his own fullness, all he takes away. Truly, it is all about Jesus from beginning to end. Whoa.

0: This is Haven Today. I'm David Wolin, finishing up now the first of a series of programs this week called The Story Behind the Song, and we'll continue diving into the great hymns of the faith and exploring their roots in Scripture and also taking a look at the lives of those who either wrote the hymn or were connected to it in some significant way. But as believers today, for you and me, these great hymns are treasures for us too, which is why it's to our detriment spiritually if we neglect them. And I pray what you're hearing on Haven this week will help encourage you to bring back maybe some of those great hymns into your own devotional life and your worship and your walk with Jesus. And a hymn, of course, is more than a poem to be read. It's a song to be sung. The melodies are intended to stick. And to that end, there is nobody I know who sings them quite like the historic Haven Quartet. And that's why this week we're offering the All About Jesus Hymns album, available exclusively from Haven. This album was released in honor of Haven's 90 years of continuous Christian broadcasting. 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The All About Jesus Hymns album contains 20 of the greatest hymns pointing to Jesus, full of rich theology. 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I'm David Wolin. Won't you come back again next time? We'll be keeping it all about Jesus. It's the great story here on Haven Today. For your walk with Jesus, I'm David Wolin with Haven Today, inviting you to anchor your day in God's Word. Humanly speaking, his life had not gone so well. He'd lost everything in his prime decades before, now 80 years old and living an exile's life in the desert. But in fact, God had been preparing Moses for this moment his whole life. When God spoke to Moses and told him to return to Egypt, Moses asked, "Who am I that I should go to Pharaoh and bring the children of Israel out of Egypt?" God's reply, "I will be with you." Did God avoid the question? No. Listen to it again. "Who am I?" asked Moses. Here was God's answer. "You're the one with whom God is. And if you're in Christ, that's true for you too." Get more encouragement for your walk with Jesus at haventoday.org.
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7: All teachers aren't seminary students or theologians of the type. There are some people who have godly wisdom, who know the Word of God, who are very, very practical, that you and I must not overlook in life. I'd rather go to somebody who says, "I seen Jesus," which is incorrect English, who's really seen him, than to someone who says, "I saw him, but never did."
8: False teaching is sometimes obvious, sometimes subtle. Either way, Christians need to be prepared to defend the gospel. And some believers are specially equipped by God to explain the truth. You might be one of them. Stay with us now for In Touch, the teaching ministry of Dr. Charles Stanley, to learn about these people who have the gift of teaching.
7: Now, we know in this series entitled Living in the Power of the Holy Spirit, this is a section of that particular series that deals with spiritual gifts. And while there are three categories of these gifts, 1 Corinthians, Romans, and in Ephesians, in Romans chapter 12, and you might want to turn there, Romans chapter 12, what we have is we have those motivational gifts that Paul speaks of in this chapter. And here's what he says in verse 6. Since we have gifts that differ, that is, in the body of Christ, there are seven different motivational gifts. Why different ones? Because the body of Christ needs all different gifts. And if you'll notice, here's what these gifts are. And the truth is, we all need each other. We all rely upon each other. He says we've been given these different gifts according to the grace given to us. That is, each of us is to exercise them accordingly. That is, the fact that you have a gift from God to enable you, to equip you, that deep down inside motivates you, he says these gifts are to be exercised for the good of the whole body. And if you'll notice what he says exercise them according, that is, to the grace of God that's been given to you. And then here's what he says. If it's prophecy, according to the proportion of your faith. If service in his servant, he who teaches in his teaching, he who exhorts in his exhortation, he who gives with liberality, he who leads with diligence, and he who shows mercy with cheerfulness. There's seven gifts all of us need in the body of Christ. So today we come to the gift of teaching. We've talked about prophecy. We've talked about service, the gift of teaching. Now, I want to be sure to clarify something. And that is, because you say when you listen to this particular area, "Well, you know, that's not my gift." Well, think about this for a moment. You do not have to have the gift of teaching to be an excellent teacher. You could have the gift of service. And what motivates you is your desire to meet a need. And whether it's in a classroom in school, or whether it's in the church, or whatever it might be, that motivation, that drive within you to serve, what happens is the person with the gift of service can make a fantastic teacher. The person with the gift of mercy can make a fantastic teacher. Or the gift of administration, or the gift of giving, whatever it might be. You don't have to have that particular gift to be very, very effective. So what I want you to see is this. You can't say, I don't have this gift, don't have that gift, therefore. Because it doesn't make any difference what your gift is. The issue is this. God has given you a specific gift. And He will give you areas in which you can serve. So we come to the idea of the gift of teaching, which Paul speaks of here. So when you think about the whole idea of the gift of teaching and ask yourself the question, well, what are the characteristics? Now watch this. A person with a gift of teaching is very orderly about the way they go about things. They lay it out in an orderly fashion. Now, that person sometimes, when you are talking to them and you want to ask them a question, sometimes they will start the way they think. And they will start at the beginning, and they'll take you through the series, and you'll say, well, just give me the bottom line. They don't think bottom line. They want to get you there in an orderly fashion. So if you're in your home with your children, or whether it's in your business or whatever it might be, the person with the gift of teaching has a way. They present things and orderly, organized, that's the way they think. And for you to try to get them to think some other way, you're wasting your time. Because listen, God has given them, that's the way He's wired them, to think in an orderly fashion. And think about it. The truth is, we all learn more. We all understand better if somebody starts at the beginning, explains it, and takes us step by step. The second quality, characteristic of the gift of teaching is to be very thorough. They, you know, sometimes give you very long answers when you just want a short one, because they like everything complete. In other words, don't leave anything hanging at the end. So you and I have to learn to listen to people. And one of the things that's so important about this series is most people do not know how to listen to other people. They don't. The reason is we all have our own agenda. And so we want to give it to me short, give it to me quick, give it to me the bottom line. The gift of teaching, very thorough, desire to know, and sometimes can become a little irritating if a person is a little impatient. Number three, and that is the need to validate the information that they hear. For example, the person with the gift of teaching, you can give them some facts, and you know what? They don't stop at that. They want to know, well, where'd you learn that? How did you come to that conclusion? So they want to know why, they want to know how, they want to know when, they want you to validate and to prove oftentimes. So very important for the person with the gift of teaching to be able to validate the source. And oftentimes what happens is those people are alert to facts and ideas that other people skip right over them. We'd hear it and just go right over our head. But with a person who has the gift of teaching, their ears are open to the facts. They want to know each detail. And so oftentimes they hear and see what we don't. Then, for example, there is the great delight in studying and researching. For example, the person who has the gift of teaching, they love to study. Now, here's the issue. Sometimes the person who has the gift of teaching is just happy learning it. And here's what happens. If that person happens to be a pastor and he loves to study, and when he gets up to preach and to teach, his goal, what satisfies him, is that he's imparted knowledge. Well, something's missing. Part of the problem is, here's somebody who probably has the gift of teaching and who's just satisfied having studied, worked hard, given the truth, they're happy. And the problem is this. Listen, proclamation without transformation in people's lives is just passing words. There are many people who stand in classrooms who know all about the text but do not know the person, Jesus Christ. Because listen, if your goal is simply knowledge, if what satisfies you is the fact that you just know and you have no desire to share it, there's something missing. The person with the gift of teaching who is walking in the Spirit is not only satisfied with knowing, but they want to tell it. Truth is to be presented for the purpose not of just people gaining knowledge, but that God would transform their life. Proclamation for the purpose of transformation in the life of the person who's heard it. Now, as a parent, for example, you see, just giving children, for example, information, but it's application. and helping them to see. And you see, the teacher must be willing to be open and transparent and say, you know what, I failed at this point. Here's a lesson God taught me, and here's how, this is what he had to do in my life to get me to learn that. What opens people's hearts to receive the truth is not some person who is perfect and leaves the impression of being perfect, but somebody who's willing to be open and transparent and say, you know what, God had to teach me some very difficult lessons, and it was hard, and I didn't do very well, and he's run me back through that three or four or five times. People identify with that. Another point here of characteristic is simply this, and that is clarifying misunderstandings. Watch this. The person who has the gift of teaching, when they're dealing with someone else, here's what they're going to do. You come to them and you say, I'm in this mess. I don't know how I got here. I don't know what to do. The gift of teaching says, let's start at the beginning, orderly. Tell me where you think you got off course. What was happening in your life? What was your environment like when you stepped out of the will of God? Who was in your life when that happened? Why do you think that happened? And so they're going to say, well, why did you make this decision? What happened here? You know what their goal is? Their goal is to start from the beginning, to retrace the wrong steps, to help you understand where you got off track in order to get you back on track to be the person God wants you to be. The gift of teaching is extremely important. Now, you don't have to have that spiritual gift to practice everything I've talked about. But listen, the motivation for the gift of teaching is, what's the truth? Truth. They're motivated for truth. But they must also be motivated for transformation of life. Now watch this. There are a lot of people out there who have trusted Jesus Christ as their Savior. Never been to college, never been to a seminary, don't have any degrees, names not in the paper, not on radio, not on television, none of that. Godly people who have great godly wisdom. Do not underestimate the power of the work of God in a person's life because they don't have this degree or that degree or the other. For example, my grandfather never went past the sixth grade. And certainly never, he probably didn't even know where college was. Never went to college, never went to seminary. The four basic truths, four basic principles that have guided me all of my life, I heard from my grandfather, who was a preacher, who'd never been in a school. Don't underestimate people that you know who are godly people. And they have godly wisdom granted to them by the Holy Spirit because they have read this book and read this book. I happen to have his Bible. And all the edges are solid black. And some of them are torn. When I looked through his Bible, I may have seen 5 or 10 maybe pencil marks, but could quote it coming and going. All teachers aren't seminary students or theologians of the type. There are some people who have godly wisdom, who know the Word of God, who are very, very practical, that you and I must not overlook in life. I'd rather go to somebody who says, I've seen Jesus, which is incorrect English, who's really seen him, than to someone who says, I saw him, but never did. You want godly wisdom, and godly teachers can give us godly knowledge. It is the Spirit of God who makes you wise. Now listen carefully. You have all the knowledge in the world you want, but if you don't allow the Spirit of God to apply to your heart, you can be knowledgeable without wisdom. The source of genuine wisdom is obedience to God. Read the book of Proverbs and you'll find that's exactly what it says. It's the result of obedience to God. So what is our responsibility? To take truth that you and I hear, to take this truth and apply it to our hearts. And as we apply the truth of the Word of God to our heart and we watch God work in our life, what happens? We become wise. We become wise because we see how God works. We understand the ways of God. We see Him working in people's lives. We're able to relate to relate what he's doing to the truth of God's word, the facts. So how did he work in Abraham's life, Moses' life, Joseph's life? How did he work in Daniel's life, in Paul's life, in Timothy's life, in Peter's life? How did he work in their lives? You can have all the truth that you want, but until you're able, listen, and are willing to apply the truth, see how God operates, and let him work this in your life, you're unwise. And you and I can look around us and see in the American society, most American heroes are total disasters. Because you know what makes them heroes? The magazines and the television and the media. You know who the wise people are? People who are in the Word of God and people who know that they're absolutely, totally dependent upon God. People who walk in the ways of God. Because you see, when it's all over, your popularity, your prosperity, your human knowledge, your recognition, your prestige, your prominence, all of your wealth, none of that will make you wise, because look around to see people who've got all of that and what a total disaster they are in life. You know why? Because they've got everything but the truth. And they've applied all the world's principles. And they got to the top or somewhere close to it. And oftentimes they get to whatever the world calls a top, and you know what happens? They topple over. For the simple reason, you cannot violate the truths of the Word of the living God. You cannot. Now, let me just simply close with this. I was out west photographing, and I went down into this canyon with my friends, and it's about 25-minute, pretty straight down with switchbacks. Took us about 45 minutes to get out, really giving it our best to get out. So we did that photographing, and all of a sudden, here comes two gentlemen. Never saw them before. And he asked me if I were not standing. I told him yes. And so he begins his conversation. Starts talking about God and about the Bible. And so I'm listening. About 3 minutes into that, I thought, well, now, what's this all about? And then he began to tell me what he believed. I didn't ask him. He was just telling me what he believed. And so we got in this discussion. And what he was trying to do is to convince me that I was wrong and he was right. And so I listened to him for a while. And so finally, it all came to surface. I said, well, tell me about the God you believe in. Well, you should have heard it. It is a God that he created in his own mind. And I listened to him, and I realized, here's a man who is so frustrated. He knew things I didn't know. He could tell me things archaeologically that I didn't know and didn't think that was really necessarily all that important. He could tell me all these facts and figures. And I thought to myself, what a shame. Here's a man who has all this knowledge. And he and his friend walked down in that canyon. He didn't even have a camera. He walked down in that canyon to find me, to argue with me about what he believed, as if to convince me, because he wasn't about to be convinced of anything. And the frustration and the hurt and the pain, instead of responding correctly, he just decided to be angry at God. And in his anger, he decided, he wouldn't say this, but he decided to create his own God. And I could say to him, my God has given me the greatest sense of peace and joy and contentment. Your God hasn't given you any of that. This is a man-made God that you're serving. And the truth is, you're going to end up one of these days in the greatest disappointment of your life. When you recognize that all of this talk is your attempt to escape the God whom you walked away from. Knowledge is not the issue. It is a personal, intimate relationship with Jesus Christ. And then the Holy Spirit will help you to understand the truth of God's Word. And you'll understand the ways of God and how He operates, how He works. There won't be a place for pride and arrogance, but humility, submission, and surrender to the will of Almighty God. That attitude make you a great teacher. That attitude make you a great Christian. That attitude make you a great witness. That attitude God will use to help you to have an impact on other people, because you're presenting the truth lived out in your life. And that's where contentment, joy, and peace comes from.
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13: Today's scripture reading is Genesis chapter 2, verses 7 through 9. And Genesis chapter 3, verses 6 through 13. Then the Lord God formed man of dust from the ground, and breathed into his nostrils the breath of life, and man became a living being. The Lord God planted a garden toward the east in Eden, and there he placed the man whom he had formed. Out of the ground the Lord God caused to grow every tree that is pleasing to the sight and good for food, the tree of life also in the midst of the garden, and the tree of the knowledge of good and evil. Moving on to Genesis chapter 3, verses 6 through 13. When the woman saw that the tree was good for food, and that it was a delight to the eyes, and that the tree was desirable to make one wise, she took from its fruit and ate, and she gave also to her husband with her, and he ate. Then the eyes of both of them were opened, and they knew that they were naked, and they sewed fig leaves together and made themselves loin coverings.
14: They heard the sound of the Lord God walking in the garden in the cool of the day, and the man and his wife hid themselves from the presence of the Lord God among the trees of the garden. Then the Lord God called to the man and said to him, "Where are you?" He said, "I heard the sound of you in the garden, and I was afraid, because I was naked, so I hid myself." And he said, "Who told you that you were naked? Have you eaten from the tree of which I commanded you not to eat?" The man said, "The woman whom you gave to be with me, she gave me from the tree, and I ate." Then the Lord God said to the woman, "What is this you have done?" And the woman said, "The serpent deceived me, and I ate."
8: Throughout the Bible, we see evidence of God's authority over both humanity and nature. However, many of us wrestle with a difficult question. How do we reconcile God's sovereign control with the existence of evil? Scripture doesn't give us every answer, but it does give us a place to stand. In the beginning, God created a perfect world and declared that all He had made was good. Evil was not part of what He'd fashioned, but God created human beings with the capacity to love Him, and love requires the freedom to choose. When Adam and Eve chose disobedience, sin entered our world and corrupted mankind. Evil wasn't created by God. It's something that He despises, but sovereignly has permitted to exist within a fallen world. Yet, even in the midst of such darkness, He is at work redeeming what sin has broken. How He does this remains one of the greatest questions of our faith, reminding us that His ways and thoughts are higher than ours. When aspects of God's sovereignty feel perplexing, start with what you do know. He is good, He is in control, and He invites us to trust Him, especially with what we can't yet understand.
14: If you'd like to read today's devotion or hear it again, search for Daily Devotion on our website, intouch.org. 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
7: And this is where parents must be willing to be open with their children and not just teach, but you ought to do this, you ought to do that, you ought to do the other. And I remember one time we took a survey in our college department at First Baptist years ago, I'll never forget it. And that one of the questions was, what is the biggest problem you have with your parents? Especially this was about fathers. 95% of the college kids, and we had somewhere around a couple of hundred at that time, 95% of them said,

0: and when they become teenagers. 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
4: The Bible says God is unchanging, the same yesterday, today, and forever. But in Jonah, God seems to change his mind about Nineveh. How can that be? Today on Turning Point, Dr. David Jeremiah explores that particular passage and explains the apparent contradiction. If you need reassurance of God's steadfastness, stay tuned as David introduces his eye-opening message, Does God Change His Mind?
5: Well, you know, the Bible says God's word is this, I change not. And we're told that Jesus Christ is the same yesterday, today, and forever. So how can God change his mind? We'll get to that in just a moment. But first, let me remind you that the study guide for this particular series, Jonah, the Runaway Prophet, is available. And I recommend it as a tool for your small group Bible studies. And you can use this for everyone in the group. You get one, you get the CDs, you're the facilitator, you stay a little bit ahead of everyone and move the discussion through the life of Jonah. What a great study. And it will have an impact on the lives of the people who go with you through the study, I promise. Go to davidjeremiah.org. You will find this study guide and many others available there for your use. Here is a wonderful discussion of a question that plagues a lot of people. If God is unchangeable, how does he change his mind? Right now, we're going to find out about that here on Turning Point. During the Civil War, President Abraham Lincoln had a general named George McClellan. McClellan was brilliant in many ways. He rebuilt and trained and led the demoralized Union Army, organized it, inspired loyalty among his troops. In fact, they loved him so much they called him Little Mac. But he had one major problem. He could not make decisions. He couldn't make up his mind. He would say, we're going to do this, and then not do it. He would settle on a strategy, then change it. He would commit to a timeline, and then abandon it. And every new piece of information sent him back to the drawing board. He had his troops ready to fight, but he could never pull the switch to do it. And Lincoln, who he worked for, was so frustrated that he reportedly one time came to him and said, if General McClellan is not going to use the army, I would like to borrow it for a time. Because he got so frustrated watching this guy change his mind. But we've all had people around us who tell us they'll meet us somewhere and we take them at their word, they don't show up. Or you try to make a simple plan and they respond with uncertainty and hesitation. Over time, those kinds of relationships can become quite frustrating. And that raises the question, is God like that? I want to approach that question from one verse at the end of the third chapter of Jonah.

0: In many ways, I would like to skip over this verse and go on to the rest of the story. But I can't do that because it's important that we talk about it. Here's the verse. Then God saw their works, that they turned from their evil way, and God relented from the disaster that he had said he would bring upon them, and he did not do it. The Bible says God relented. At first glance, it sounds like God changed his mind. The Bible consistently teaches us that God is changeless. I mean, theologians call this the immutability of God. We see this clearly in Malachi 3:6, where we read, "For I am the Lord God, I do not change, therefore you are not consumed, O sons of Jacob." Or Hebrews 13:8, "Jesus Christ the same yesterday, today, and forever." James 1:17 says, "Every good gift and every perfect gift is from above and comes down from the Father, with whom there is no variation or shadow of turning." In other words, God is unchanging and unchangeable. What God is today, he has always been, and what he has always been, he will always be. It is not proper to speak of what God will be or what God has been, because we can only speak of what God is. God lives in the forever present, not in the past, not in the future. God is. Not God was or God will be. God is. He never changes. And that's the truth of the Bible. That's what we have known, most of us, all of our lives. One man, A.W. Pink, explained it this way. He said, "God cannot change for the better, for he is already perfect. And being perfect, he cannot change for the worse." So students of the Bible know that God is immutable, that he never changes. That's what the Bible says. But they also know there are several passages in the Old Testament where God is described as changing his mind. For example, in 1 Samuel 15, the Bible says God regretted making Saul king. Here's what it says. "I greatly regret that I have set up Saul as king, for he has turned back from following me and not performed my commandments." And then in Genesis 6, concerning the generation before the flood, here's what God says about that. "And the Lord said, I will destroy men whom I have created from the face of the earth, both man and beast, creeping thing and birds of the air, for I am sorry that I have made them." Did you read that? And then in Jonah 3:10, God relents from the judgment he had announced against Nineveh. In the case of Saul, God regretted. In the days of Noah, God was sorry. And in Jonah 3, God relented. Some of you are thinking, now there's a contradiction in the Bible. It's in all of those books about the contradictions of the Bible. This is one of them. But before you reach that conclusion, let me just say this. These are not contradictions. Properly understood, they reveal one of the most powerful truths of the Scripture. They do not weaken the changeless character of God, they strengthen it. There never has been a time when this truth is more needed than today, because everywhere you look, there's fluctuation and change. And sometimes you wonder if anything's going to be stable ever again in your whole life. At a time when people are grabbing for anything that will stay put, it's wonderful to have a steadfast God we can trust, who's always the same. But what about these verses? First of all, let me say, this is not a contradiction, it is an accommodation. Put on your thinking cap and follow me. Here's what you need to understand. The Bible says that this God we're talking about is a spirit. John 4:24 says, "God is spirit, and those who worship him must worship him in spirit and in truth." How many of you have ever seen a spirit? Don't raise your hand. You can't see a spirit because a spirit doesn't have a body. So how do we understand God, who's a spirit? He doesn't have a body. We do. God speaks in spirit language. That's where he lives. We live in human language. And learning is taking what you do not know, and on the basis of what you do not know, coming to understand it. So if you know nothing, you could not ever learn. But learning uses what you already know to grasp what you do not yet know. So how could we know God unless he revealed himself to us in terms we can comprehend? I have no knowledge of spirit beings. I don't know how to comprehend them. Theology has a word for this process. It's a big, long word. It's anthropomorphism. It is made up of two Greek words, one anthropos, which means man, and morphe, which means form. And anthropomorphism is language about God put into human form. Without these, we would never understand God. That is just simply true. Let me show you what I mean. In Deuteronomy 33:27, we read, "The eternal God is your refuge, and underneath are the everlasting arms." Does God have arms? Does the Spirit have arms? Of course not. But God does what arms do. He upholds and undergirds his people. So how does he communicate our security to us? He gives us a picture we understand. Everlasting arms. Aren't you glad for the everlasting arms that hold you? That is who God is. We know that because he speaks in terms we can understand. Here's another one, John 10:29. "My Father who has given them to me is greater than all, and no one is able to snatch them out of my Father's hand." So does God have a hand? Does the Spirit in heaven have a physical hand? No. But aren't you grateful for the truth that when you came to Christ, you were placed in the Father's hand, and his hand is closed around you. You are secure in him. How else would you explain to people who cannot grasp spirit language who God is? And then Isaiah 66:1 says, "Thus says the Lord, heaven is my throne and earth is my footstool." What a picture that is of the sovereignty of God. Seated in heaven, his feet on the earth. Why say it that way? So we can understand he's in control. He's the sovereign God of the universe. 2 Chronicles 16:9 says, "For the eyes of the Lord run to and fro throughout the whole earth." Does God have eyes? A spirit does not have eyes as we do. A spirit has something way greater than that, universal presence and perfect awareness. But to help us understand this spirit God, he uses language of accommodation. He uses the eyes of God. Isaiah 59:1 says, "Behold, the Lord's hand is not shortened that it cannot save, nor his ear heavy that it cannot hear." Does God have ears? But God hears us when we call upon him. He's aware of us when we cry out to him. How can we understand that unless we understand it in terms we already understand? We can't understand a spirit, but we can understand God when he makes himself available to us in human language. Here's the last one. Isaiah 58:14 says, "The mouth of the Lord has spoken." Does God have a mouth? You see, these are human terms, and God accommodates himself to our language to reveal to us who he is so that we can understand. Now watch carefully. The greatest accommodation ever given is the incarnation. How did God reveal himself? He sent his own son to be born into human flesh, to become a man, to show us God. In him, we see who God is. When you know Jesus, you know God, because Jesus is God. And that is the greatest anthropomorphism of all, God becoming one of us. He walked this earth, he lived among us, we saw him, we understood the Father, and when people said to Jesus, "Jesus, show us the Father," he replied, "If you've seen me, you've seen the Father." He is the physical representation of the God of heaven. The wonder of the incarnation is that Jesus is both fully God and fully man. So he has arms and human nature, even though God by nature doesn't have a body. So when the Bible says God repents or God speaks in human terms, it is God accommodating himself to us. He's helping us to understand how his unchanging character relates to our changing human situations. This is not a contradiction. It's an accommodation. It is God communicating in terms we can comprehend. Thank God he has done that. Otherwise, we would know nothing of the God we love and serve. And it's not only not a contradiction, but an accommodation. It's also an affirmation. This is not a contradiction. Someone has said it this way. This is exactly because God does not repent that he must seem to repent when man changes his mind. Now listen to me carefully. Don't get lost in this. God's repentance is not the changing of his will, but the willing of a change. When we change, God changes. God is immutable, but he is not immobile. He consistently pursues a righteous course, and his attitude is applied according to every moral change in man. God's unchanging holiness requires him to treat the wicked differently from the righteous. Here's what's unchanging about God. He is perfect. He is changeless. He is righteous. If he is righteous and he does not deal with the wicked, he becomes unrighteous. God cannot become unrighteous. God is who he is. So when God is who he is, our response to him sometimes looks as if God is changing, but he's not. We're the changing ones. Did you know the sun isn't fickle because it melts wax and it hardens clay? The change is not in the sun, but in the object upon which it shines. When man changes his behavior, God, in order to remain unchanging, deals with each person according to that change. Our culture says everyone must be treated the same or it's not fair. Even the parables of the New Testament challenge that idea. If God treated everyone the same, regardless of their response to him, he would not be unchanging. His character would be compromised. If God treated those who reject him with the same grace he gives those who receive him, he would not be just. That would contradict his unchanging character. The sun remains the same. Wax melts, clay hardens. The apparent change is not in the sun, but in the object. God preached judgment to Nineveh through Jonah. He said, in 40 days, judgment will come. He did not change his determination to judge wickedness. But when they repented, God dealt with them consistently with his character, and judgment was withheld. Read the book of Nahum. I know you probably won't, but I'm going to tell you anyway. Read the book of Nahum. 100 years after Jonah, Nineveh again had the opportunity to repent, and they did not. The city was destroyed. Was God different in Jonah than in Nahum? No. His character didn't change. Man's response changed. That's why you see the difference. That does not frighten me or weaken my confidence in Scripture. It affirms what I know, that God never changes. He's the only one you can count on to be the same. When we change and that change affects our relationship to him, there will be consequences, but it's not God changing. There's a story about a ship moving through thick fog and the visibility is almost zero. The captain sees a light ahead and radios, turn 25 degrees to the south. The response comes back, you turn 25 degrees to the north. He repeats the command and gets the same answer. Finally, he pulls rank. This is a U.S. Navy admiral. Change your course immediately. And the fry comes back. This is the keeper of the lighthouse. Your move. I kind of laugh at that, but let me tell you, God is the keeper of the lighthouse. He never changes. When we change, sometimes it appears as if he does. So when you see this, it's not a contradiction, it's an accommodation. And it's not a contradiction, but an affirmation. And it's not a contradiction, thirdly, but an application. The Lord is consistent. He is always willing to spare the sinner who turns to him. Ezekiel 33:11 says, "As I live, says the Lord God, I have no pleasure in the death of the wicked, but that the wicked turn from his way and live. Turn, turn from your evil way, for why should you die?" That is the heart of God. He is not inflexible, immobile, or uncaring. He does not say obey or perish without compassion. His heart is to bring as many as possible to himself. That is why we are sent into the world as missionaries. We invest millions of dollars in the message that goes out from this country because God is not willing that any should perish. And there are always two responses before us. James 4:6 says, God resists the proud and gives grace to the humble. Here in this room today, we are either resisting the proud or we have accepted God's grace. Is God different when he resists the proud than when he gives grace to the humble? No. He's the same God in both cases. When he gives grace, when he resists, he's consistent with who he is. His nature does not change. Romans 6:23 says, "For the wages of sin is death, but the gift of God is eternal life through Jesus Christ our Lord." Is God different when he gives life than when he assigns death? Nope. He's always consistent with who he is. He's the holy, righteous, unchanging God. You and I live in a generation where no one wants to say anything negative. I know some preachers that make it their purpose not ever to preach anything negative. Ever, ever. We preach the love of God, but we avoid speaking judgment. But if you remove the judgment from God, you distort his nature. He is both the God of love and the God of judgment. His holiness requires both. If God could say to someone who violates his nature, "You know what? Today I'm in a good mood. Come on in. We'll just put you in here with the rest of the brothers and sisters." That would compromise his integrity. He would cease to be unchanging. He would cease to be God. God must consistently, always act with his nature so that he can be the unchanging God. His nature never changes. The beautiful truth is this. When the individual changes, God responds in perfect consistency with who he is. From our perspective, it appears that God has changed his mind, but God hasn't changed. The individual has changed. That change aligns with the gracious aspect of God's nature, where before it stood under his judgment. When I see how Scripture holds this truth together, I just marvel at the greatness of God. He can offer grace and at the same time say, "If you reject that grace, my nature requires a penalty." 2 Peter 3:9 says, "The Lord is not slack concerning his promise, as some count slackness, but is long-suffering toward us, not willing that any should perish, but that all should come to repentance." It is God's will that every person come to repentance. It is his will that you meet him on the side of grace, not on the side of judgment. God is as consistent today as he has always been. If you return to him, respond to him, repent of your sin, God will receive you. You may say, "Well, Pastor Jeremiah, you don't know me. I've gone way too far. No one has done too much. Anyone can be embraced by his grace if you will receive him." Jonah certainly proves that to us. If God extended grace to the violent people of Nineveh, then that same God who is the same yesterday, today, and forever will grant grace to anyone who reaches out to receive his offer. He's the same God. God won't change his mind about that. It's something you can count on. It will be that way tomorrow and every tomorrow between now until eternity. God is the same. God is not done with you. You might be done with God, but God is not done with you. He's the changeless God, always available. And that's just his nature. You can be sure that Jesus is the same. He's the same yesterday, today, and forever. God is what he is. He will always be what he is. There will never be a time when he ceases to be what he is. And he is the God who reaches out to you with this invitation to come and be a part of his forever kingdom. So my question to you as we close today is, have you ever done that? Oh yes, he'll be there tomorrow if you don't do it today. But the issue will be, maybe you won't be here tomorrow. God never dies, but we do. His unchanging offer is available to us for as long as we're on this earth. But one day, either his return or our death will close the chapter on where we spend eternity. So while his unchanging offer is available, maybe this is the day you should receive it. Amen. I hope you know that if you ask Jesus Christ to come into your life, he will do so immediately. Just open your heart to him. Acknowledge that you're a sinner and ask for forgiveness, and you will receive that forgiveness and the gift of eternal life that goes with the forgiveness. You will be blessed and you will be fulfilled in your life in ways you've never experienced before. I hope you will give this serious thought, and today will be the day of your salvation. Tomorrow we're going to talk about something very interesting. The book of Jonah is based on discussion between a whale and a worm. The first part of the book is about a whale, and at the end of the book it's about a worm. Two creatures of God that are a part of this incredible story. Tomorrow, worm theology. Don't miss it. We'll see you then. Thanks for listening.
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13: In all the years I was younger, I never got it. I never understood it. Now I understand it. My old man is me before Christ took over. That's why some Christians are still miserable. You don't know that sin doesn't have to control you. You haven't figured out yet how Christ can live his life in you. So you're miserable most of the time.

0: vulnerable Christianity is not the Christianity the Bible describes. You may still be living in the same body, facing the same temptations, and carrying some of the same old battles. But if you belong to Jesus Christ, your old life doesn't have to run the show. The old man doesn't own you anymore. On this edition of Hope for Today, David Hawking continues his message, Crucified with Christ, from Galatians chapter 2, verses 11 through 21. And when we join him, David's going to continue showing us why the Christian life isn't about gritting your teeth and trying harder to be good. It's about understanding what happened when you were identified with Jesus Christ in his death. David's standing by to take us into God's Word. We'll do that in just a moment. First off, Matt is with me in studio. It's that time of the week where we hear from our listening friends. And Matt, this is a short and simple note from an anonymous listener.
1: Very interesting. Yeah, came in the mail, nothing to it, and just open it up and it says, thank you for teaching about and sharing God's Word with others.
0: Wow.
1: And you're in our prayers.
0: Wow.
1: Amen to that.
0: You know, it says everything there in a very succinct form. It blessed us tremendously. And folks, if you have a note, if you have a testimony, a prayer request, if you want to get in touch with us, you can call us at 1-800-75-BIBLE. That's in the U.S. 888-75-BIBLE in Canada. Bible by the numbers. Matt is 24253. Am I correct?
1: That's correct. 24253.
0: I passed the test. And folks, if you'd like to write us a note, we'll share the mailing addresses later in the program. Well, let's return to Galatians chapter 2, verses 11 through 21, for the third and final part of David's message, Crucified with Christ.
2: His death fulfilled all the righteous demands of the law, folks. Our crucifixion with Christ involves four things. I don't want to confuse you, but I got a lot of books on Galatians. And there are several of them that I don't agree with. Why? Because they mess up verse 20 and 21. They don't get it. Now let's all understand something to begin with. Jesus Christ died on the cross almost 2,000 years ago. Amen? Then how in the world do we in the 21st century understand this? You talk about two verses that are really troubling. Let me give them to you one at a time and make sure we understand them. Number one, our position in Christ. I am crucified with Christ. Here is one of those verses in the Bible that I wished they would have followed the Greek text and not their English brains. That text does not say, I am crucified with Christ. It is a verb that is what we call perfect tense. Greeks have it, and they have it a lot. You could almost say all, or at least most of, the verses on salvation are all based on perfect tense verbs. The perfect tense includes the past tense. Something happened in the past. The difference between perfect tense and just a regular past, which is called aorist in Greek, the difference is that the perfect tense continues with present results. Amen? In other words, to translate it properly and correctly, you would say, I have been crucified with Christ. It's a past fact that has present results. Amen? Oh, by the way, the perfect tense also demands that it be finished. Now it gets a little tough. My position with Christ is what? I have been crucified with Christ. Is it referring to his crucifixion? Only partially. It's referring to the fact that something happened to us when we put our faith and trust in Jesus Christ. And it should have present, finished results. It's a done deal. Now we got to understand it. Sure sounds good. Turn to Romans chapter 6. I'm going to start at verse 1. What shall we say then? Shall we continue in sin that grace may abound? God forbid, certainly not. How shall we that are dead to sin live any longer therein? What did he say in Galatians 2:20? I live in the flesh, but really Christ lives in me. Now look carefully at verse 3. I'm reading out of Old King James. No matter what translation, the first word ought to be no, K-N-O-W. So if you're making notes or marking your Bible, the first no is in verse 3. Before I mention it, go down to verse 6. And what's the first word? Knowing. Knowing this, what's in verses 3 to 5. Now here's another point. Your old man is crucified with him that the body of sin might be destroyed. And some of you are saying, well, I don't know about that one because, boy, I still got a sin problem. Well, here's the good news. The King James boys wanted so much to get rid of sin, they said it would be destroyed. But it's not the Greek word. The Greek word is kartageo, which means to be rendered inoperative. That is, it can't function with the new ownership. Are we okay? I haven't finished this yet. Now jump down to verse 9. And what's the first word? Knowing. So there are three things to know about crucified with Christ. What are the three things I should know? Number one, when you got baptized, you were baptized into his death. Our blessed Lord did something when he died on the cross. His death did something to all of us who believe in him, whether we know it or not. It's really spectacular, if you ask me. I'm so excited to learn that this happened to me. When I put my faith in Jesus Christ, and when I got baptized, I illustrated to anybody who would watch that I went under water that represents a coffin, and I am dead to sin's ability to run my life. It stopped the moment I said yes to Jesus Christ. You know why? Because his death was so powerful, he not only knocked out sin and its consequences, he knocked the devil out also, Hebrews 2. You don't have to be controlled by him either. You have really been set free. Do I hear any amens? You've been set free from the bondage of sin and death. You've been set free from the power of the enemy to control you. For greater is he that is in you than he that is in the world. So stop acting like nothing has happened. Now, let's back up. That's the first thing that I'm to know. That my baptism pictured baptism into what? His resurrection? No. But doesn't Paul also say, as you've been baptized into his death, so also are you resurrected? Yes, he does. But the point is, the first thing we are to know is what died. Because he died and paid for every last blooming sin that the devil ever thought of. My baptism pictured my death to sin. You know, is it somewhat a tragedy? All of you can identify this, but no matter what church you go to, isn't it somewhat a tragedy that we're not hearing this truth clearly? If you've been born again, you are dead to the ability of sin to control you. That's why you look so stupid when you do. But if we've been resurrected coming up out of the water, then walk in newness of life. You don't need to walk around like you're a dead corpse. You're alive in Christ. Christ liveth in me. Now, look at verse 6. knowing this, here's the second thing to know, that our old man, you know, the old man isn't worth a dime. I'm sorry. Maybe you thought you were. You aren't worth anything as an old man. I am so glad God put in the Bible old man, because now I are one. And I'm telling you, being an old man is not a great thing. In all the years I was younger, I never got it. I never understood it. Now I understand it. My old man is me before Christ took over. That's why some Christians are still miserable. You don't know that sin doesn't have to control you. You haven't figured out yet how Christ can live his life in you. So you're miserable most of the time. Know this, your old man is crucified with him. Wait a minute. What is the old man? The old man is the fall of Adam himself, argued in the chapter previously. That's the old man. And he needs help. But when Jesus Christ died on the cross, he died for what? The old man. So, why did he do it this way? Why didn't he say, well, what I did was I got rid of the old man of Al Enderley and David Hocking and Michael. He didn't say that. I'm here to tell you one of the missing doctrines of salvation and Christian living is that we haven't figured this out yet. Everybody's old man here. And girls, I know he didn't say old woman, but stop blaming the men as being the problem here. Adam wasn't deceived. Bible says so. It was the woman that was deceived. But if you guys think that's great, the Bible says the man was downright disobedient. He knew he was doing wrong and did it anyway. Sounds like a man to me. How about you guys? Now let's look at this again. So the old man, whatever it is, that old nature, that tendency to do evil in the heart of everyone born into this world, as chapter 5 argued, well, that old man was crucified with Jesus. Why? So that the body of sin, whatever sin is, how it wants to run your life, what it wants to do to deceive you and seduce you and etc., that the body of sin might be rendered inoperative. That is, it no longer has the power to control you. That's why it's so awful to watch a believer who's truly born again trying to live with sin again. Stop it. You're wasting good time. Don't do it. And what's the purpose of that? Why would he render sin and all that it is inoperative? That is, it can't control you anymore. He answers the end of verse 6. That henceforth we should not serve sin. There is no way that I can stop serving sin unless I understand this and the power of Christ's life within us. Amen? Verse 9. Knowing that Christ, being raised from the dead, dieth no more. Death hath no more dominion over him. You know that Jesus is never going to die? The Muslims are wrong. Wow. In that he died unto sin, how many times? Once. But in that he liveth unto God. And those are present tenses, meaning it continues. He continues living with life for all who believe. He died only once and took care of your sin problem. So it's kind of foolish, isn't it, not to accept what he's done and to trust him to live his life through us? Wow. Look at verse 11 and we're done with Romans 6. Likewise. Now, there are a lot of verbal words in the Greek language that are used throughout the text. This is one of them. Likewise. Sometimes it's a word just as or in a similar manner. Likewise to what? To the fact that he died? Absolutely. Look at verse 11. Likewise, reckon. Reckon is a mathematical term. It works in the accounting business. Count this to be so. Well, there's nothing you and I can do about that except to believe it. Count this to be so, that you are dead indeed unto sin, but alive unto God through Jesus Christ our Lord. It's a word of faith. Here we are again, right back where we were dealing earlier. Now go back to Galatians and let's see how we wrap it up. We learned the position. I have been crucified with Christ. Secondly, put down in your Bible or notes or brain the presence of Christ. Paul said, Christ is all, you don't need anything else. Christ is all in all. Every believer has all he needs to live victoriously for the Lord. It's in the person of Jesus Christ, our Lord. Christ liveth, present tense, continues to live in me. And you know, I see the effect of it all the time. I might be ready to get ticked and really burned about something somebody said or done, and all of a sudden there's a pressure comes upon you. Something's eating away. You're trying to go back. And the Holy Spirit of God is convicting you and stopping you. Thank God for that. By the way, we'll be on that subject in Galatians also. Number three is the principle of faith. Verse 20 says, I live by the faith that I can gender up in myself as I look at the difficulties in life. No! That is not what he's talking about. He's talking about the faith of the Son of God. And to make sure you understand it, salvation, he put it in the aorist tense when he said, loved you. Could he not say he loves you? I hope that's true. But did you know in all the New Testament it never says that? Whenever it says that Jesus loved us, it's always aorist tense, past. It's rooted in the cross and what happened there. That's why I have been crucified with Christ. Hallelujah. He loved me and he gave himself for, he took my place. I owe him everything and I'm going to live forever with him. And the last thing is the problem that can easily happen to all of us. I do not frustrate the grace of God. I could jump back to chapter 5 and say, well, for one thing, where sin abounds, grace did much more abound. So obviously, I have no reason to frustrate it. But there's something more. The word frustrate means to disannul or to cancel. I don't ignore and get rid of the grace of God. I live by that grace. Grace abounds in my wicked heart. And I praise him for it. And I don't frustrate the grace of God because he makes it very clear. What has happened to me when I put my faith and trust in Jesus Christ has given me all the means that I need to live victoriously for him. Jesus Christ wants to live through me. I don't understand it, why he would want somebody like me. But the fact is, that's what he said.
0: 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This is the third and final day of his message, Crucified with Christ, from Galatians chapter 2, verses 11 through 21. And David's back in just a moment with a special time of prayer. This is going to be very encouraging, so do stay tuned. 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
2: Father, we thank you and praise you for this wonderful section of your word. Christ in you, the hope of glory, Paul said in Colossians. I thank you, Lord, that Christ is all I need. I don't need anything else. And he is in all believers. That's what makes us one. It's not because we have the same likes and dislikes, for we certainly do not. But it's because Christ's life is being lived out through us in this wicked generation. God, I pray we may be able, by your grace and mercy and love and power, to take other folks to heaven with us. Thank you, Lord, for this time. In the blessed name of our Lord Yeshua, we pray. And all God's children said, Amen. God bless you.
0: Thank you, David. Well, you know, you can be religious, know the Bible, go to church, and still miss the entire point. Because God's purpose was never built on human performance. Tomorrow on Hope for Today, David Hawking takes us to Galatians chapter 2, verses 1 through 9, for day one of a message called Children of Abraham. And in this passage, the Apostle Paul is about to confront a question that still divides people today. What actually makes a person right with God? Is it works, religion, heritage, or is it faith and faith alone? Don't miss Children of Abraham tomorrow on Hope for Today.
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1: Here they are. They're flowing in God's love, and they're demonstrating it through their giving, and they are constant and steadfast. They're not stuck at all. But Paul has the audacity to pray for more love to flow. How does the love flow? The start of the love flow is to know Jesus. Is it abounding in knowledge and discernment?

0: Welcome to the Monday edition of Stay in the Word with Pastor Glenn Nutt, the radio ministry of Rocky Mountain Calvary Chapel. RMCC has been sharing the love of Jesus through the teaching of God's Word for some 35 years, and we're happy to make these messages available to listeners on the radio and through podcasts, internet radio, and on-demand listening as well. And today we're continuing with our most recent study in the book of Philippians. The Apostle Paul wrote this letter, and in it, he expressed his great love for the believers in Philippi. In fact, he wanted their love for others to grow as well and abound more and more. Today, we'll see that living a life of love begins with a close walk and relationship with Jesus Christ. As we focus on Him, the light of His love will reflect off of us and onto others. And so let's get started picking up where we left off last time, talking about Paul's prayer for the growth of the believers in Philippi. Here's Pastor Glenn in Philippians chapter 1, verse 5.
1: Look again at verse 5 in Philippians chapter 1. It's more than that. It has to do with their constancy, with their steadfastness, with their predictability, with their perseverance, with their faithfulness in giving. It is that part of it that juiced Paul's joy. Not simply that they gave, that's great, but from the first day until now. Paul recognized that their giving wasn't just a response to something emotional inside of them. They weren't sprinters when it came to sharing their love. They weren't quarter horses that could go for a quarter of a mile and then they're kind of done. They were marathon. They weren't easily bored and had to move on to the next thing. They continued on in it. That's the deal. Was evidence that God was at work, being confident of this very thing, that He who has begun a good work and you will complete it until the day of Jesus Christ, just as it is right for me to think this of you all, because I have you in my heart, inasmuch as both in my chains and the defense of the gospel and confirmation of the gospel, you are all partakers with me of grace. Wow. Verse 6, we use that verse a lot, don't we? Rightly so, being confident of this very thing. I love that verse. God doesn't get distracted by the next shiny thing. He doesn't look at kind of the next new, novel, innovative, fresh thing. Aren't you glad when God created the heavens and the earth, He created the heavens and earth, and He didn't get distracted by something shiny in the midst of it? He is the author and what? The finisher of our faith. He's the Alpha and the Omega. He's the A to the Z. What He starts, He finishes. Now unto Him who is able to keep us from falling and to present you faultless before the presence of His glory with exceeding great joy. So says Jude by the Holy Spirit. Love that. See, God, He doesn't lily pad jump from one project to another. He doesn't get bored and then just kind of need another project to stimulate. If He had a garage, and I'm not saying He has a garage, but if He had a garage, it wouldn't be full of unfinished things.

0: things in there. What he has begun, he will finish. He is the ultimate perfect project manager. And do you know, as a believer in Jesus Christ, he watches over your life. You don't get saved and unsaved and then saved and unsaved and then unsaved and saved and then like, who can know he loves me, he loves me not. It doesn't work that way. I'm in, I'm out, I'm in again, I'm out. So it depends on you. When you're saved by grace, that's what it means. That's what grace means. It doesn't depend on you. You're saved by grace, and that's what it's all about. All I did was say yes, and he just began the good work, and he'll complete it. Those he saves, he sustains. God saves, and God keeps. Generally, that is true, and all God's people said, all right, specifically, in the context, this work of the Holy Spirit in them, producing a willing heart to give. Paul said, I saw it from the first day until now. And I'm confident that it will continue until when? Until Jesus comes, until the day of Jesus Christ. Now, why does it say that? Because when we see Jesus, we get new bodies. And when we get new bodies, we're not going to have to deal with this old, fallen, fickle flesh that doesn't go to the finish line, that gets easily distracted, that wants to go after every new, novel, shiny thing. That's going to be gone because, thank God, I'm going to get a new body and I'm not going to deal with that old flesh. It dwells right in me. It's in me. It's in you too. Don't just look at me. It's in you too. And you know what the Bible calls that? The Bible calls that glory. It calls it glorification. But until then, what do we know? God is at work. You see, the work of God isn't a tank that runs out. It's not a cistern that eventually goes down and is a limited supply. It's not like that. It's a continual supply of living water manifesting itself in love and their persistent desire to give specifically. Paul is going to say later on, won't he, in chapter 2, verse 13, for it is God who works in you, both to will and to do of his good pleasure, not you. So Paul, you know, I'm confident of this. Brothers and sisters, we can be confident. When God is at work, we can be confident. When man is at work, we can't be confident. No confidence. Why? No staying power. No perseverance. No confidence. No confidence that it will continue. But when God is at work, there is this continuance. There is this endurance. There is this persistence to his work. And when we have to strive to gain something, we have to strive to maintain it as well. That's the flesh at work. You see, pumping up, pump, pump. Some people see a worship service like that. It's a pump me up emotional time. It's like, I just got to pump myself. I just got to get there. Do it. Get my joy, Jesus juice during that. No, no, no, no, no. It's about him, giving to him. Not just kind of like shaking it up. Hello? Pumping up, maintaining, striving, that is the work of the flesh. Growing persistence, endurance, staying power, faithfulness, that is the work of the Spirit. And we can be so thankful that he's the master builder in our lives. I'm so thankful that my own spirituality, my own spiritual growth doesn't depend on anything as tenuous as my ability to pull it off. The work of God always moves forward, never backwards. The work he does will always be completed. He's steady, he's focused, he's persistent, he gets the job done. Verse 7, now this is so cool. He says, it's right for me to think this of you all because I have you in my heart. I love that. And then he says, you're all partakers of me with grace. What's a partaker? Well, just separate the word. It's a partaker, right? Partaker. We're all taking our piece of grace here. Now, because I'm a guy, I'm just going to use food as an example. It's like the great apple pie of grace. that slice, I know some of you are hungry, he's up on me now, slice it, and more, and God slices it in a way that there's enough for everyone to go around. Peace for everybody. And as you've shared in my life, he said, you have given evidence we're eating from the same pie. Yum, yum. And that's what he's saying. Saying the Apostle Paul, now look, he's a man with a towering intellect. He could outthink, outdebate, outeducate most. But here he's saying something very, very tender. He says, I have you not in my brain, I have you in my heart. He wasn't Spock-like. He wasn't kind of like, well, I know so much, I just kind of like am catatonic and unemotional. It didn't let his logic kind of wipe out his deep affection. But he said, for God is my witness how greatly I long for you with the affection of Jesus Christ. He's not letting it go, but notice that. He says, for God is my witness. This isn't Hallmark hogwash here. He says, this is real. No offense to those that like just get your joys being at Hallmark or whatever. He says, God knows. I'm not just kind of saying this in a sentimental kind of way. He says, I long for you with the same kind of love and tender affection that Jesus has for you. The same love that was evidenced at the cross. What love is that? What's he saying? He says, essentially, he says, I love you this much, I die for you. That much, I love you. And then he begins to pray for them. One of the cool prayers in the Bible that we learn so much from. Look at verse 9. He says, and this I pray, that your love may abound still more and more in knowledge and all discernment, that you may approve the things that are excellent, that you may be sincere and without offense till the day of Christ, being filled with the fruits of righteousness, which are by Jesus Christ to the glory and praise of God. Now, go back to verse 9. What is the first thing he prays for? Well, he prays for their love. Love. He's feeling the love. He's giving the love. And then now he's praying for more of it. And he's praying for a love that is already in progress. Here's a typical scene in our place where we live in Okotoks in the winter after a big snowfall. People stuck all over the place. And I love those times that I get to go in the car and Jared's with me and we're driving around and we see someone who's stuck and they're almost out. It's rocking back and forth and maybe mama's like driving and dad's pushing. It's not going to happen. We pull over the side and dun, dun, dun, dun, that's how we do it. We don't get a chance to be a hero very often and we go and we do it. We jump out and we just push them out. That's all they need is a little bit more weight behind it. And you can look strong without being strong. It's awesome. But you know what? This is a big part of an effective prayer life. We pray for things that God's already doing. We look. God gives us vision to see what he's already doing that's obvious. And there's movement in the right direction. And then we get into the flow of his will and we pray along with what he is doing and we push in faith and prayer. You see, so often I'm always praying, you know, for something from nothing. And I miss all that God's doing around me. Say, that's good. That's good. That's awesome. Look at how God's working here. And by prayer, we can get behind it in the flow. You know what? This is an amazing thing. Here they are. They're flowing in God's love, and they're demonstrating it through their giving, and they are constant and steadfast. They're not stuck at all, but they're doing great. And Paul's saying, you are team players. You're awesome. You're givers. You're lovers of God and the gospel and his church. But Paul has the audacity to pray for more love to flow. We can just say right off the bat, can't we, that love is one thing we can always use a little more of. Never wrong to pray for some more love. But notice, it's not a blind love. It's not a raging flood of love that can end up doing more damage than good as it overflows and takes out banks and bridges and sidewalks and homes. It's not a feel-good love that just enables bad stuff, but who cares? It's just love. That love is some generic kind of yellow wrap thing you find in a superstore aisle. This love isn't generic. This love doesn't travel solo. He prays that it would abound more and more, but in a certain way, in knowledge and in discernment. Number one, let's look at the first one. What does it in knowledge mean? Knowledge isn't the enemy of love. Knowledge brings focus and effectiveness. Knowledge inserts truth, not as a competitor, but as an enhancer. In Romans chapter 10, speaking of Israel, Paul wrote, they have a zeal for God, but not according to knowledge. In other words, do we get that? Passion for God isn't enough. I want to say that one more time. That's a favorite word right now. That's a favorite passion. Okay. Passion for God isn't enough. They have a zeal for God, but not according to knowledge. Knowledge without love makes you a spiritual zero. That's what 1 Corinthians 13 verse 2 says. And knowledge without love makes you puffed up. But knowledge with love means you're growing up. And this knowledge is special. If we could read it in the original, it's epignosis. It's full spiritual knowledge. It's fully charged. It's the kind of knowledge that God gives us that is spiritually discerned. Your mind has been opened by God, by His Holy Spirit to His truth. That kind of knowledge. So that your love would grow in that kind of knowledge. And then in discernment, well, that's the practical application of the spiritual insight, you see. It's a spiritual perception that comes from alertness and from practice. Ever heard of Hippocrates? Ever heard of the Hippocratic Oath that doctors take? Hippocrates, the ancient medical writer, he used that word to describe the perception of the senses. What you get to know from, you know, sight and touch and feel and all that stuff. So this is a love that is informed, spiritually perceptive, and guided by insight that has been tested through practice. So it is not like the love of a fire hose without a firefighter. Full strength, whipping around, flying all over the place like a giant snake taking out small children. It's not that kind of love. There's a helpful, correct way for love to flow. Can we just say, we can't sing, "All You Need Is Love." It's not all you need. It's not all you need. That is a spiritually uninformed thing to say. Love is all you need. It's not all you need. Here's a controversial thought, since I've already stepped in a lot of it right now by saying that. Do you know, love, this love, is not acceptance and tolerance of everything. Did you know that love acts like hate when it refuses to think and test and evaluate biblically? It's informed by the Spirit who reveals God's truth and brings that application. That's so huge for us. We could have a few sermons on that, couldn't we? But we won't. So what, for what purpose though? What is that? What's the purpose of all that love? Look at verse 10. That you may approve the things which are excellent. That you may approve the things that are excellent. That you may be sincere and without offense till the day of Christ, being filled with the fruits of righteousness which are by Jesus Christ to the glory and praise of God. That you may approve the things that are excellent. Oh, Glenn, yeah, sounds a lot like judging. That's because it is. It is judging, but not people. It's testing and approving things for their moral excellence and ideas and thinking and ways of life, not people. It's approving things that are excellent, not just the good and the bad, by the way. The meaning is deeper. It means the important or the vital from the unimportant, the essential from the trivial. Oh, do we need prayer for that? That's a good prayer. For our love to overflow in a way that makes room for a life that's not just lived in the kiddie pool, in the shallow end, but in the deep end where there is substance over surface. Where there's a deep, lasting, essentially, eternally focused life. Lives with the right tilt. Lives with the right emphasis. An enduring emphasis. An emphasis that matters. Love flowing in excellence. That you can find and approve those things in life. Oh God, I want to stop right now and pray for myself. I need that, Lord. I need it. I need it. I need it. But that you might be two things: sincere and without offense. That word sincere literally means without wax. What are you talking about? Well, you know, in Bible days, when you would buy a piece of pottery or maybe a carving or something, and there'd be a mistake, a flaw or whatever, you just wax it over. Just put a little wax into it. And you just smooth it all over, and then you sell it in the marketplace. Isn't that lovely? You like that pot? You like that vase? It's amazing. It's brilliant, whatever. And when you get home, if you're a discerning person, the first thing you would do with that vase is you'd stick it out in the sunlight. And you just see what you bought. See if anything drips out of it. So you just add some heat to it, you know, stick it out in the sun, and the heat of the tough stuff in life will melt away the image and expose reality and the surfaceness of things. I know it's a cute saying, but we say, you know, life is like a tea bag, you know, you really don't know what's in there until you add the hot water. And that's true. Sincerity is like testing, found out real, authentic, genuine, without hypocrisy. How do you see it? When the tough stuff comes, it is what it is. That's how you see it. It's sincere, without wax. And then without offense. Literally, that means morally uninjured by the obstacles along the road. I like that. Getting there in one piece. Not led into sin, not leading others into sin. Well, that's the negative. The positive is being filled with the fruits of righteousness, which are by Jesus Christ to the glory and praise of God. What are the fruits of righteousness? You know them. Called the fruit of the Spirit, which is love and everything that comes out of that. So he's talking about more love. He's back to where he started. More love. More of this kind of love. And by Jesus Christ, because of him, what he's done for you, that God might get all the glory and praise of God. How does the love flow? How's the love flowing out of your life, brother and sister? Has it started for you? Maybe there's someone here, you don't know Jesus yet, or you're listening in on Priority One, or someone gave you the website or a CD or something. You don't know Jesus yet. That's the start of the love flow, is to know Jesus. But if that started in your life, that love, his love has already begun to flow. Is it abounding in knowledge and discernment? Do you understand that God is at work and this is God's work? I know you shut your Bibles, but did you know in those few short verses, Paul says twice, until the day of Jesus Christ, until the day of Jesus Christ. Oh, that's so Calvary Chapel. You're always talking about the return of the Lord, only because the Bible always talks about the return of the Lord. Hello? See, we're waiting for something. And when you wait for something or someone you love, it changes how you live. That's why we talk about it. That's why the apostles wrote about it. Showing us how to live in light of his return. That the love has to flow. But it has to flow a certain way in knowledge and discernment. So that we can be sincere, authentic, genuine, real. Not perfect, but growing. Growing in grace. Without offense. not stumbling and not stumbling others until the day of Christ.
1: Well, amen. Not perfect, but growing in grace. Pastor Glenn's left us with some wise words today, and I hope you've been encouraged and strengthened in your faith because of them. If you'd like to hear this message again, or if there's someone you know who you believe will benefit from hearing this themselves, you'll find it and can freely share it from our website, which I'll tell you more about right after this.
2: Welcome to your Calvary Creation Minute. This is Steve. The Bible is often a target to many secular scholars or scientists for claims of supposed inaccuracies. For example, if you Google "archaeology disproves the Bible," one of the results I found pretty quickly was a study of camel archaeology. According to this 2014 article, quote, "camels were first introduced to Israel around 19th century BCE. Centuries after, they were depicted in the Bible as patriarch-era pack animals," end of quote. The article continues saying that the research, quote, "challenges the Bible's historicity and is a direct proof that the biblical text was compiled well after the event it describes," end of quote. That's a pretty big claim made by these researchers. But how accurate is it? Well, it turns out not very accurate. But let's think about it. Even though Abraham and the other patriarchs may not have sourced their camels locally from Israel, it doesn't mean they couldn't have sourced them from their neighbors. There is abundant evidence that camels were used as transportation around 2000 BC or the Middle Bronze Age. Take, for example, the camel rider's cylinder seal found in Syria dated around 1800 to 1650 BC, which depicts two people riding on the humps of Bactrian camels. This indicates that camel riding was known in northern Mesopotamia and the Levant, which includes modern Syria, Jordan, Lebanon, Israel, and the Palestinian territories. An article by Dr. Titus Kennedy states that, quote, "documents such as Sumerian texts from Nippur in about 1900 BC mentions camel's milk. A tablet from Ugarit dated in 1900 BC indicated a camel in a list of domesticated animals. And a 15th century BC ration list from Alaka recording food for a camel demonstrates that the camels have been domesticated by the Middle Bronze Age," end of quote. Domesticated camels were commonplace during the time of the patriarchs. It is not a stretch of the imagination to believe that the patriarchs sourced their camels from outside of Israel. Isn't it remarkable that even brief mentions of the humble camel in the book of Genesis as transportation and pack animals are supported by archaeological finds? You see, even if the Bible's smallest details are supported, what does that mean for the text as a whole? To learn more, contact me at creation@calvarychapel.ca.
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0: May the Lord bless you and keep you. May the Lord make His face to shine upon you and be gracious unto you. 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And may you not fear, but may you just trust. Simple faith. That's all God asks. Keep trusting Him. Trust Him for more. Trust Him every day. Trust Him all along the way. 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In Jesus' name.

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0: In a me-first generation, it's uncommon to meet someone who's truly humble. Someone who's willing to admit, I'm wrong, I'm sorry, or rarer still, I repent. When was the last time you heard those words, or even used them yourself? Well, the book of Job ends with a picture of outright surrender. Job was broken, contrite, and finally at rest with his destiny. So what brought him to this point? Today, on Insight for Living, Chuck Swindoll opens Job chapter 42 to present a message titled, Full Repentance for All the Right Reasons.
1: I believe the Lord takes Job by the shoulders and gives him a good shake. I believe he is showing Job two animals that are at the top of the food chain, two animals that are virtually unintimidated. They can take care of themselves in the wild. Most every other animal bows to them, and if they don't, they pay a terrible price, usually their life. The behemoth represents the hippopotamus. The leviathan is the crocodile. We'll look at the leviathan in a moment. Now behold the hippopotamus. Isn't this an interesting sermon? Hippopotamus and crocodiles. I dare you to tell anybody tomorrow at work that that's what the preacher preached on yesterday. It may be a great opportunity for you to share with them something else you'd like to say. But anyway, first the hippopotamus. Verses 15 to 24, chapter 40. I made that animal as well as you. Notice the opening. You're both creatures, very different. It walks on all fours. You walk erect. It eats grass like an ox. You do not eat that diet. He mentions his strength to begin with. His strength is in his loins. 16 through 18 is a reference to the strength of the hippopotamus. The power is in his muscles. Tail is like a cedar, picture of strength. Sinews of thighs are knit together. His bones are tubes of bronze. This is poetry. Colorful language to illustrate this. His limbs are like bars of iron. He is first of the ways of God. That intriguing statement probably means he's chief or the mightiest among the animals. Other animals, when they see him, move away from him. God has given him an uppermost level of authority in among his fellow creatures. Surely the mountains bring him food, and all the beasts of the field play there. Verse 23, if a river rages, he's not alarmed. He is confident, though the Jordan rushes to his mouth. And look at this interesting statement about capturing the hippopotamus. Can anyone capture him when he is on watch? It's the picture of a hunter in those days. With barbs, it's the idea of a spear, can anyone pierce his nose? It was believed in ancient days that to capture one of these, you'd have to pierce the nose or plug it up so that he'd have to open his mouth to breathe. And when he opens his mouth, you drive the javelin or the spear into the throat. You're able to kill him. But how rare that was. The task is piercing the nose to begin with, getting there. Job is listening. The whole point, even one species of animal life is enough to make you back down, Job. You're no match against something this strong, this overpowering. If I, Yahweh, am powerful enough to create and subdue a creature this strong and intimidating, I'm deserving of your trust, your submission, your worship. But before Job can digest all of that, the Lord moves on to the Leviathan. Can you draw out Leviathan with a fish hook or press down his tongue with a cord? Now, we who love to fish and hunt, we remember times when we chose the size hook depending on the size fish we wanted to catch. Larger hook, larger fish. Smaller hook usually meant a little smaller mouth or smaller fish. When I did a lot of fishing my younger years, I fished with my dad and my granddad both, and sometime down the bays of South Texas, we'd hang a gar, old saltwater gar. You've seen pictures of them. Some of you have even caught them or tried to. And they tear up your tackle. I don't care how big your hook is. Usually they'll bend the hook and get away, or they'll tear everything up in the process. Plus, they're no good to eat. And when you get them there, you just throw them back in. So my dad would say, as I thought I'd caught the biggest trout on the planet, and the water was swirling and had all the signs of a huge fish that hadn't yet surfaced, he'd say, son, you got a guard. Just cut the line. Just cut the line. Or he's going to tear your rod up, or he's going to tear your pole up. He's certainly going to tear up the tackle. We're not going to get him in this boat. He'd tear us up. So cut the line. How much more a crocodile? That's the point as he begins. Can you draw out a leviathan or croc with a fish hook? Now, this is even more fierce. Look at all the can yous and will yous that follow. Can you put a rope in its nose? Verse 3, he has a little fun with the subject. Will he make many supplications to you? Will he speak to you soft words? Literally, it's an absurd thought. Will he literally speak soft and tender things? Do you ever have a crocodile give you soft little words and loving comments? Hi. How are you? Looking great today. Makes us laugh. There's a little humor here. Verse 4, will he make a covenant with you? Will you take him for a servant? Will you make a pet out of him? Will you play with him as with a bird? We all have the parakeets or cockatiels in mind. Will you have a little pet 12-foot crocodile that you've got running around the house? Will you bind him for your maidens? A picture of putting a leash around him for the daughters to have and to take him to school with them. Little pet croc that they've got makes us laugh. It's supposed to. It's ludicrous. It's absurd. And he goes on and on and on, talking about his skin that you can hardly harpoon, and the armor of their back and the strength that's in their limbs, verse 12. And who can strip off the armor, verse 13, and come within his double mail? He goes on and on and on and on until he comes to the end, verse 33. Nothing on earth is like him, and I control him, Job. This creature. Now, you know, when I use the croc, I realize I'm working against television. Because there is on this earth this man who swims with these suckers and thinks they're the greatest thing on earth. Late at night, he's out in his little dinghy and he slips into the swamp with his lantern and he says, I've lived all my life for this moment. And he gets down in the water and he's swimming in a swamp. And he says, look at their feet. They're beautiful. And I look at the feet and I think, that tear you apart. Get out of the water. Now, we all watch that. We're sitting there eating chips and sandwich. And we go, hey, this is really great. Go for it, babe. Go get them. You know what? He married a wife that likes him. So He's got this woman that just likes to hang around him, and she grabs him and hugs him, and he's never read Job 41. It's a crocodile, and it's not made to be a pet. It lives in the depths, and it is ferocious. It is bloodthirsty. It is brutal. It is a killer, but it is submissive to God. The crocodile cannot operate outside the realm, the parameters, the borders that God has established for the crocodile. Never dawns on him to do that. He does exactly what he was built to do. He swims because God made him to swim. And he feeds on this because God made him to do. He did it all. He made it all. He owns it all. That's verse 11. Who has given to me that I should repay him? Whatever is under the whole heaven is mine. There's the shake. Job, you're mine. You're mine. You are clay in my hands. I'm doing a great work. And trust me in the mystery of it all. Remember, I said that. In the mystery of it all. Job listens, and as he gets to the end of his second speech, verse 34, he looks on everything that is high. He's king over all the sons of pride, Job. may have done this, I don't know that he did, but may have put his hand up and said, I've got enough. I got it. Remember Job earlier had said, if only he would come and talk with me, I would plead my case before him. He owes me a hearing, is the implication. He owes me an audience. I mean, after the way I've lived and look at my condition, at least he can present himself before. Stop, Job. You don't give God a script. You don't dictate the parameters of God's existence and plan. I've got it. Look at the response. It's fabulous. He answered and said, I know that you can do all things. Whether it's creating and growing the hippo or the other creatures of the forest and the jungles, or whether it's a crocodile, or whether it's a man or a woman, no purpose of yours can be thwarted. It's like Daniel 4:35. Listen to this. King Nebuchadnezzar, who has suffered for years living in the field as a wild, insane man because of pride, having finished his years in the field, he comes to his senses, and Nebuchadnezzar says, Daniel 4:35, all the inhabitants of the earth are as nothing. And he does according to his will in the army of heaven and among the inhabitants of the earth. And no one can stay his hand or say unto him, what are you doing? That submission. Oh God, I may be king on this earth, but you and I know. I don't even breathe without your grace giving me breath. I can't move without your spirit giving my muscles and my ability, my bones, my body, the ability to locomote. All heaven and earth is yours. You own it all, and nothing of yours can be thwarted. Job asked, who is this that hides counsel without knowledge? I have declared that which I do not understand. Things are too wonderful for me, which I do not know. I've come to the end of my understanding, and I leave it with that. It's yours, oh God, it's yours. To unravel the mystery, to handle the profound, strange events of my life. By the way, God never in this passage, or even later in the passage, tells him about the deal between him and Satan. He leaves Job in the mystery of it. And Job simply acknowledges his inability to understand why, but there's never a fist in his words. How dare you do this to me? There's a broken and contrite spirit. He says, I've heard you by the hearing of the ear, and now my eye sees you, and oh, I take back so much of what I said, and I repent. I repent. Years ago, Cynthia and I were friends with a wonderful family who was made up of a dad and a mom and three sons. A son was greatly gifted intellectually and musically, took up the violin, and was a splendid young violinist. The father had, earlier in his high school years with the boy, had some trouble with the boy's spirit of submission, but you know how you'll do with your gifted children. You'll give them room or give them slack. And the boy decided when he came of college age that he would go to school on the West Coast, chose a renowned university. The father paid the full tuition, and the boy began. Got with a tough crowd, continued his musicianship, found a place in the school's orchestra, as I recall, if not first chair, soon to be. And while he was there, he picked up a surly, independent spirit. And he came back home at the summertime, at the end of his first year, and it wasn't long before mom and dad, and by now brothers, realized they've got a real hellion on their hands. He's bright, he's gifted, he's also stubborn, he's arrogant, conceited. The family harmony was being disrupted, and the father, late one afternoon, had had enough. He called the boy in, called his name, and said, sit down. He said, everything that you have is mine. I bought every stitch of clothing in your closet. Your car that's in our garage is mine. The money in your pocket came from my account. I want you to leave everything in this house, and I want you to get out. You leave the money, you leave the car. Oh, by the way, the violin, you leave the violin. I bought that instrument. You leave everything that you possess. I'll let you keep the clothes on your back and the shoes on your feet. You get out. When you are ready to change your mind and come back into this place as a family member, you need to know we accept you and would love to have you back. But you're not the boy that I raised, and I'm putting up with it no longer. Father told me that the boy turned on his heels, put the money right there on the table, left everything and walked out the door, took a left, and got about three blocks. And he had a massive education between the front door of his house and about the third block at the curb. And he said he stood there with his hands in his pockets, thinking through, as night was falling, the elements he would be facing, the street life about which he knew nothing, and everything back home which he needed and longed for. He turned around, came to the door, knocked on his own front door. Dad opened the door with Mom standing near. And then came the words, I'm wrong. I'm sorry. Arms of embracing. Probably the brothers were thinking, who's going to get his room? You know how brothers are. But as I recall, that evening there was a dinner together, as there was a sense of the return of another young man. I'm not through with the subject, but I need to stop here. It is all about God, men and women. It is all about our God. Your business is about our God. Your family is about our God. Everything you say you possess, He owns. Every privilege you enjoy is granted. None of it deserved. We don't get it. We don't get it until we are faced with these impossible moments that level us. And we finally begin to emerge as a people of God. We don't lose any of our giftedness. We don't lose any of our sense of ability. In fact, it's enhanced. And the beautiful thing to witness is this still strong-hearted person who is surrendered and humble with a broken and contrite spirit, entertaining no grudges, making no demands, having no expectations, offering no conditions, anticipating no favors. We repent before our God. And the marvelous thing, He begins to use us in the most amazing ways, because the world doesn't see that kind of combination very often. I so want you to be one of those people. Job finally gets it. The result is blessing after blessing, double blessings, double blessings. And he dies an old man, full of days, the last verse of the book says.
2: Let's bow our heads. Let's close our eyes.
1: I don't know who's shaking your shoulders. Somebody probably is. Think of it, if you will, as the Lord. I'm not talking about yielding to abuse and molestation. That's not in my subject today. Please don't rush there. I'm talking about giving up rights that were not your rights to begin with. They're God's rights. I'm not talking about defending our country. This is not that subject. This is about a very personal relationship with the God who made us, who is trying in every possible way to get our attention, to give up the fight, to learn to say, yes, sir, no, sir, I agree with you, sir. I bow before you as the servant. You are my master, O God. If it is your pleasure, use me. If it is not, take me, if that would bring more honor to you. I exist for you. If you've never come to the Lord Jesus Christ, of course this sounds absurd to you. It's the most impossible suggestion you could ever sit through and endure, because you've not made the first commitment of submission that you can't save yourself. If you were to die tonight, nothing in your person would deserve heaven or would cause God to graciously provide you with forgiveness and eternity with Him. Your sins separate you from Him, and you know it. So begin by coming first to Christ. And because most of us have done that, I say to all of us who remain, you may very well be at that crossroads where it's time to say, I surrender. I give up the fight. I repent. I release my rights for God to do with me however He may be pleased to do. It's our great desire, our Father, to live a life that is wholly committed to you. We still are on this earth. We still must connect with other earthlings. We still have a life to live here for as long as you would grant us. But we long to be your men and women living and moving among this world that has long since lost its direction. I pray that you will use these words, halting though they have been at times, these simple words, these examples from your book, to stop us in our track, make us realize how arrogant and conceited we have become, and how wholly dependent we are upon you for forgiveness, for the ability to go on with our lives. I pray that you would set apart a handful of men and women who now truly grasp this, change their whole direction, I pray, so that a difference will be made where they work, where they play, among their family members, and most importantly, in the quietness of their own hearts. Give them a blessed relief and release of their wills to yours. And then may we know the joy of a renewed life lived truly for your greater glory. Now, our Father, I commit to you and to your power and grace, we who have been a part of this worship time, I pray that you will begin the process of change even this day, and may it never cease until we see your Son face to face, whom having not seen we love, in whom though now we see him not, yet believing we rejoice with a joy unspeakable and full of glory. In his great name I pray, and all God's people said, Amen.
0: I'm wrong. I'm sorry. I repent. Simple words, and yet so hard to say. Maybe today Chuck Swindoll has put his finger on a place in your own heart. A fight you've been fighting. A grudge you've been holding. A surrender you've been resisting. If so, don't rush past this moment. This is Insight for Living. 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
2: Revelation 15 and 16. At the very beginning of the forming of God's people, the kingdom of God, there was a public confrontation between God and Satan, give or take 4,000 years ago. And the Bible tells us that at the very end, there's going to be a far greater cosmic, global confrontation between God and Satan. History repeats itself, really makes sense. In the beginning, the book of Exodus, we see a dress rehearsal for what is going to happen globally. Happened in the beginning of time, and in Revelation is going to happen at the end of time. History repeats itself in the beginning and in the end. The first public confrontation with Satan was to free God's people physically from the slavery of Egypt. In the last confrontation, is going to free God's people from spiritual bondage and suffering and pain. The first confrontation with Satan, God brought about plagues that plagued a locality, Egypt. But in the last confrontation, these same plagues that God is going to bring upon the Antichrist and all of those who follow him globally. And after the seven plagues are unleashed, John said something absolutely incredible. He said, the wrath of God is completed. It is finished. It is done. Question, how is this going to happen? Here we see in heaven, in the presence of God, John sees sea of glass mingled with fire. But he also sees something that is so wonderful. He sees the believers who have conquered the beast and the Antichrist are standing victoriously beside the sea of glass. The imagery that John gives us here is stunning. It's stunning, to say the least. These images are derived from the book of Exodus, when God's people have crossed between the two parted waters of the Red Sea. They sang a song of praise. They called it the Song of Moses. It's a song of praise to God. You see, that image is going to be repeated in heaven in a far, far, far greater way and more stupendous way and more global way. It is the image of all the believers, including you and me, who love the Lord Jesus Christ. We are the ones who have been delivered from Satan harassment, will be singing victory song over Satan and his demons. Please hear me right on this one. We need to understand that in the Bible, Pharaoh is a symbolic type of Satan. And the Antichrist, of course, is Satan's tool. Pharaoh was the slave driver, the tyrant, the oppressor of God's people, who is a type of Satan. And God delivered his people from Pharaoh's clutches. And we too are going to be delivered from Satan's clutches. We are already delivered here and now, but we will completely and fully and spiritually and eternally be delivered from his clutches by the power of the Holy Spirit. And we're going to be in a state of continuous celebration, a state of continuous thanksgiving, a state of continuous praise. So you

0: better get a head start. In this song, there are five characteristics or attributes of Jesus. Don't miss them. He's the creator. Great and amazing are your deeds. Secondly, he is the just and trustworthy judge. Just and true are your ways. Thirdly, he alone is worthy of all of the worship. Fourthly, he alone is holy. And finally, he is omnipotent. He is the king over all kings. He is the Lord of all lords. He is Lord of over all the nations. And in the last verse of chapter 15, verse 8, we see the temple of heaven opens, and seven angels with seven bowls of judgment come forward. God's glory and power symbolized by the smoke-filled room. Always in the Bible, when God is present in a very special way, there's a smoke. You remember when Solomon was dedicating the temple, there came a smoke, they couldn't see each other. And we see it again in Isaiah chapter 6, when Isaiah saw the Lord high and lifted up. He said there was so much smoke and surrounding, representing the presence of God. In this similar way, in Exodus 19, when Moses was ascended on Mount Sinai and he met God, and on the mountains, the mountain itself was wrapped with smoke, symbolizing the presence of God. Look with me, please, at chapter 16, the book of Revelation. If you read this passage closely, if you read it intently, you discover the speeding of the pace of the judgment of God. It almost moves so speedily, make your head swing, because, see, God has been patient for so long. And make no mistake about it, God has been patient. God is being mocked and being insulted by humanity. God has been reviled and rejected by humanity. God's people have been persecuted and killed by evil people. And through it all, God is patient, so much so that some believers are even saying, God, where are you? You see, God is constantly entreating people to repent and believe in him. But then the day is coming when God's patience is going to come to an end. And when the final day of judgment arrives, events are going to move very swiftly, very fast. The seven angels with the seven bowls will go forth in obedience to the command of God. And the angels pour the seven bowls of God's wrath upon the non-believers. Chapter 16 of the book of Revelation is the most tragic chapter in the whole of the Bible. Why do I say this? Because in it we see the ultimate collision between God's justice and man's disobedience. By that time, the door of forgiveness is latched shut. The wrath of God is poured out, no retreat. Listen to me. In 2 Peter chapter 3, verse 9, Peter tells us that God longs for people to repent and come to him. He did everything possible to make it possible for people to repent and turn to him and believe in him and receive his salvation from the cross of Calvary. God does not want people to perish. He longs for them to repent. But he will not overrule their free will. And so finally, after all of the pleading, after all of the cajoling, after all of the entreating of people to come to him and repent, all that comes to an end. And so the first angel pours out the first bowl, and all of those who worship the beast, that Antichrist, are afflicted with malignant sores. This, beloved, is the globalization of what took place in Exodus chapter 9, verses 8 to 12 in Egypt. The second angel pours his bowl upon the sea, the waters of the sea, and the water becomes red like blood, and every living sea creature dies. Again, this is the globalization of what happened in Exodus 7, 17, and 18, when God turned the water of the Nile into blood. And with all of the oceans dying or die, sea life will become extinct. Then the third angel pours his bowl on the rivers, on the springs, that's the drinking water. And all of the drinking waters turn into blood. And here the angel gives an explanation as to why water turned into blood. Please listen carefully. As if to say that all of those who have shed the blood of the saints, those who did it actively and those who did it silently, they have nothing to drink but blood. The Bible is very clear, and the Bible said that God is not mocked. What man sows, man shall reap, unless that man, or woman, or boy, or girl run to the blood of Jesus Christ that was shed on Calvary on the cross to be their only cover from the wrath of God. The fourth angel pours out his bowl upon the sun, and the sun burns more fiercely, scorching the earth. Here's the irony. With all of that pain, humanity refuses to believe. They refuse to repent. At that point, people will even curse God for their suffering. Sometimes I imagine the atheists, particularly in agnostic, you know, the atheists who are constantly fighting, and now they're even spending money fighting a God that they believe he does not exist. It even thought of the irony. And the fifth angel pours out his bowl and directly at the throne of the Antichrist. His entire satanic empire is going to plunge into darkness. All of those who worship the Antichrist will be gripped with panic. Imagine when it is as dark as midnight and at noon hour, the terror is so great that they will chew their own tongues. And yet, they will blaspheme God for the suffering that they brought upon themselves. Again, this will be the globalization of Exodus 10, 21 to 29, when the people of Egypt plunged into darkness. You heard me say from this pulpit many a times that the Old Testament is basically the foreshadowing of the New Testament. And so the physical darkness that was experienced by the people of Egypt is a symbolic representation of the spiritual darkness that the whole world is going to experience. Jesus placed the believers in this world not only as salt to keep it from rotting, but he also called them the light of the world, that we are the light of the world. But when the believers are taken out of this world, the light of Christ will be removed. And the people of the earth will stumble in darkness, hardening their hearts toward God even more. The sixth angel pours out his bowl on the river Euphrates. Its water dry up, preparing the way for the invasions of the kings of the east. This is very highly symbolic, this drying of the Euphrates. What does it mean for the Euphrates to dry up? It means that the conditions have become ripe for the satanic forces to be unleashed. You say, Michael, is it going to get worse? Yes. The Euphrates is the natural boundary established by God. And by drying up the river, God erases that boundary. By now, evil forces in the world are unleashed. So, who are these kings of the east that John is talking about? They are not human beings. These are not kings and rulers as we know a king and a ruler of a human being. These are demonic rulers. The Bible tells us that certain nations and certain kingdoms, they have kings and have princesses that are invisible. These are demonic forces in the spiritual hierarchy of Satan's kingdom. These are one of the highest people in that hierarchy. In fact, you find that spelled out in Deuteronomy 32. You find it in the book of Job. But more clearly, you find it in the book of Daniel chapter 10. You see, that is why, beloved, listen to me, that is why Moses said to the people of Israel, he said, the Lord rules over you. You do not have one of those demonic powers as a prince over you. You have Jehovah as your ruler. And that is why later on when they demanded an earthly king and Samuel was brokenhearted and cried out to God, and God said to him, Samuel, Samuel, he said, they're not rejecting you, they're rejecting me. Give them a king. But all those other nations, they have demonic ruler. They have a demonic invisible prince. In Daniel chapter 10, verse 13, he calls the demonic king that's ruling over Persia, the prince of Persia. In Daniel chapter 10, verse 20, the messenger refers to the prince of Greece. That is the evil king, spiritual king that's ruling over Greece. In Psalms 56 and 82, refers to the demonic powers of nations. These invisible rulers in many countries today, these are demonic kings, they're demonic princes. Please hear me right. We spent $1 trillion, but more important than the dollars, thousands of precious lives in trying to bring the Persian Gulf into order, and look at it now. We found in Revelation chapter 9, John tells us that God orders the angel, and the angel releases the four angels that are bound in the great river Euphrates. Revelation 9 and Revelation 16 here talking about the same thing. It's the same event. When these four angels are released, the river Euphrates are dried up. Revelation 9:16, John makes a very intriguing statement. Listen carefully. He said, the number of the troops that was there was twice 10,000, 10,000. And then he says, I heard the number, 200 million soldiers, 200 million. And John finds it as amazing and shocking as we do. In fact, John finds this to be incomprehensible. And that is why he reassures us, he said, I heard their number. As if to say, I know, I can hardly believe it myself, but that's what I heard. Now, there are no nation or nations. All of the armies of the world would not come up to 200 million. In fact, there were not 200 million people in the population of the world in the time of John. China, with all of its might and power and size and everything else, only have 2 million soldiers in their army. That's 1% of the army John describes here. And that is why this massive number of soldiers can only be demonic forces. But there's another symbol here regarding the Euphrates that I don't want you to miss. The Euphrates is the cradle of civilization. See, that's where the Garden of Eden was. And that's where they were trying to build the Tower of Babel, the Babylonian Tower. It's the cradle of civilization. And therefore, at the end times, is going to be the grave site of the civilization. Then next thing John sees is that out of the mouth of the unholy trinity, that is the dragon, the beast, and the false prophet, comes three unclean spirits or demons who appear as frogs. Frogs in the Bible are a symbol of uncleanliness. In Persia, frogs were agents of plagues and evil. Among the Jews, frogs are messengers of Satan. These are evil spirits that deceive humanity. Those demons will fight in the final battle of Armageddon. But right in the middle between bowl number 6 and bowl number 7, we saw that in the trumpet, 6 and 7, there was an intermission. Here, between 6 and 7, the Lord inserts a parenthetic statement, but it's a powerful one. I don't want you to miss it. A parenthetical message, if you like. Verse 15 of chapter 16. Behold, I come like a thief. Blessed is he who stays awake and keeps his clothes on him so that he may not go naked and shamefully exposed. Now, I know people say this is a warning, but to me, this is one of the greatest encouragement. It blessed me. How? Is it saying, as the world plunges into moral and spiritual darkness, you keep on trusting God. As the world becomes morally bleak, stay on the light of Christ. As the presence of moral darkness becomes unbearable, you hold on to Christ's righteousness. He is coming when the world least expecting him. He is coming when the world is in its drunken stupor. He is coming at the time when even those who might profess to be Christians are denying his moral absolutes. Take heart. He's coming. He's coming. He's coming. In fact, that's exactly what Jesus said in Matthew 24, 42 to 44. And that's precisely what Paul said in 1 Thessalonians 5, 2. That's exactly what Peter said. He said the same thing in 2 Peter 3:10. Let me tell you something. When the Bible said the same thing three times, you can take it to the bank. The day of the Lord will be like a thief in the night to those who are spiritually asleep. But to those who are always alert and sober, those who are ready, those who are waiting, it's going to be a great day. Well, after this interlude, the seventh ball, the seventh angel brings the seventh ball, and he pours it in the air. And as soon as he does, a voice from heaven says, "It's done. It's finished. It's complete." There's flashes of lightning, crashes of thunder. There is earthquake like never been experienced before. The Richter scale will never be able to even measure it. Islands is going to sink into the sea. Mountains are going to crumble. Massive hailstorm will fall from the sky, will crush people to the ground. But all of this destruction is only a warm-up to Armageddon. Armageddon has many theories and many interpretations. But two main ones among most Bible-believing theologians, two main ones. The first is that Armageddon will be a literal battle and a literal war, and is going to be the ultimate of all wars. And is going to be armies from all over the world gathered on the plains of Megiddo in Israel, where wars have been fought for many generations, and that's why it's symbolic. And that there will be the bloodiest battle in all human history. The second main interpretation is this. This battle of Armageddon is a symbolic battle. That it is a spiritual battle. That demonic forces will war against the believers. But those redeemed, the resurrected believers, will follow their commander, the Lord Jesus Christ, into the spiritual battle fought on spiritual plane. Take your pick. You're not going to lose your salvation. Whichever way you choose, whichever interpretation you take. The one thing I ask you not to do is don't fight with each other over these interpretations. Christians have done that shamefully through the years. Keep your powder dry for battling the enemy of your soul, not one another. All I know for certainty is this. God's agenda is perfect. God's plan is perfect. God's will is perfect. And no matter what happens, I know that we are on the winning side. 2,000 years ago, when our Lord Jesus Christ hung on that cross, he cried out and he said, "It is finished." And here in Revelation 16, the angel of the seventh bowl said, "It is done." Jesus paid the price for our redemption. He does and will triumph over Satan. Even when it appears that Satan has the upper hand and evil seem to be running wild right now, don't be deceived. For because Jesus wins, we win. Because Jesus is triumphed, we triumph. Because Jesus is glorified, we are going to be glorified with him. Revelation is a book about the past, the present, and the future.
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0: When you're suffering, it's natural to pray for relief. Jesus is, after all, the great healer, but he is much more than that. And today on Truth for Life, we'll learn what he revealed about himself and his ultimate purpose as he healed the sick and rebuked demons. Alistair Begg picks up our study in the Gospel of Mark. We're in chapter 1, beginning at verse 21.
1: Well, we said this morning that what we have here is Mark's version of 24 hours. He gives to us a day in the life of Jesus. And we have sought to gather the instruction that is here from verse 21 to verse 39 under our around, is probably better, around three words. The first word, which we dealt with, was the word confrontation. And that confrontation that is described for us between verse 21 and verse 28, taking place in the synagogue in Capernaum. Our second word is the word demonstration. And the reason that we have this word is because in these little scenes that are provided for us by Mark, we meet something of the demonstrative power and compassion and purpose of Jesus. And it is that that we want to consider now. You will notice that what Mark has done is he's given us two specific examples of the ministry of Jesus. I think we have to be honest enough to recognize that in the gospel records, since the writers are putting together a compendium of good news, they clearly do not include everything as it unfolds. And Mark here has chosen to give us two special examples of the way in which Jesus was ministering, the first of which we already considered. That is taking place in a scene that is public. It has dealt with demon possession, and it is, in terms of the passage before us, full of dramatic activity. He then goes on to give us a second scene. This one is not public, but it is private. It does not have to do with demonic activity, but with physical illness. And it is not so much marked by dramatic activity as it is marked by domestic simplicity. And it takes place here, as Mark tells us, in the home of Simon and Andrew. And it is Simon's mother-in-law who is the focus of this incident. Now, what Mark is doing is he's giving to us, highlighting for us examples of what was happening and giving to us the indication of how Jesus responds to them. And the gathering at sunset, which he goes on to give to us in verse 32 and following, represents on a far wider basis the longing for healing and for freedom on the part of the crowd. And you see how there are lovely people everywhere, and these lovely people are almost missed by us if we don't pay particular attention to the fact that the people who were sick and demon-possessed were not bringing themselves. We're told that people were bringing them. Notice what it says. That evening after sunset, the people brought to Jesus the sick and the demon-possessed. Notice again the distinction between physical illness and demon possession. Mark does not conflate the two. He does not suggest that sickness is related to demonic activity, nor that demonic activity is a sickness. No, there were physical diseases that Christ healed, and there was demonic activity that Christ rebuked and censured. Now, when we use the word demonstration, I want you to think, first of all, that in this, what we have is a demonstration of Christ's power. It's small wonder that verse 28 tells us that the news about Jesus was spreading very quickly throughout the whole region of Galilee. No surprise at all, because as we saw in verse 27, the people were saying to one another, "We can't believe the authority of this individual, and he even gives orders to evil spirits, and they obey him." They'd never seen anything like this before. They were aware of evil activity, they were aware of demonic activity, but there was no one who had this kind of power to rebuke and to censure and to silence in the way in which Jesus had done on this occasion. It is also quite dramatic, although in a different way, when in verse 31, Mark tells us that having discovered that Simon's mother-in-law was in bed with a fever, he went to her, he took her hand, he helped her up, the fever left her, and she began to wait on them. There's a wonderful progression in that, isn't there? The masterful simplicity of language, and in it all we see a demonstration of the power of the Lord Jesus Christ. I know some of the ladies think that this is a fascinating sentence. The fever left her and she began to wait on them. Shame on you for thinking that there is a self-serving dimension to the initiative of Simon or to the response of Jesus. No, it is an indication surely of the immediacy of the impact of the power of Jesus in this lady's body. In other words, she's restored to do that which she was happy to do and which she customarily did. And there is, I suggest, in that little scene, a cameo of what Christ's kingly rule meant and means. Because what has taken place in her life is a restoration, right? She was restored. Her sickness had set her aside. Her sickness had meant that she was no longer able to do what she loved to do. Jesus then comes, and in a demonstration of his power, he makes the lady whole and he makes the lady healthy. And I think that Mark wants us to see, those of us who have eyes to see, that in this little cameo, there is a sort of microcosmic indication of what is ultimately going to happen in the kingship of Christ. He takes all that is disfigured, all that is debilitating, all that hinders and hampers, and he transforms it and he restores those whom he redeems to wholeness and to health. He will one day wipe away every tear from our eyes. There will be a time when there is no more death. Virtually impossible to imagine, isn't it? And no more mourning, and no more crying, and no more pain. Someone says, well, wait a minute. There's a lot of crying, there's a lot of mourning, there's a lot of pain. Where are we in the scheme of things? Well, hold on. Be patient. Even if we suffered for our entire lives, it would be a moment in comparison to eternity. And what we have to say is that somehow in the mystery of God's providence, he has chosen this pathway for us in order that in the midst of these trials, we may learn something of him and something of ourselves that we cannot and could not learn in any other way. I think the reaction of the woman here of selfless service in some senses hallows the routine duties of domestic life. It says that he raised her up and she waited on them. Something as insignificant as that? Something as trivial as that? Pardon? When could that ever have been insignificant? When could two well-prepared boiled eggs and a wonderful slice of toast ever be insignificant? And I suggest to you that there was a reason why Billy Graham's late wife had over her kitchen sink the sign, "Divine Service Performed Here Daily." And to all the domestic mums, realize this, that when in the balance of things, in the record of heaven, God reckons out what he dispenses, don't ever think for a moment that somehow or another it is essential for you to get out of there, to get over there, so that you might be involved in significant service. They went into the house, and the mother-in-law was sick with a fever in bed. He went to her. He touched her. He raised her up. And she waited upon them. That was the service of Romans 12, 1 and 2. I beseech you, brethren, by the mercies of God, to present your bodies as living sacrifices, wholly acceptable unto God, which is your reasonable service of spiritual worship. What should I do, Lord Jesus, now that you have raised me up? Why don't I do this for you? Why don't I make you a wonderful salad? Divine service. Secondly, is a demonstration not only of his power, but it is a demonstration of his compassion. Of his compassion. Was there ever a shepherd like this? Was there ever such a tender shepherd? The prophecy of Isaiah, anticipating the coming of Jesus, says that he gently leads those who are young, who have young. He gathers the lambs close to his heart. He is constantly on the lookout, constantly watching. Surely, it would have been possible for Jesus, after all of the dramatic encounter in the synagogue and the necessity of involvement in the healing process of Simon's mother-in-law, when they finally all got together around the table and said, you know, let's not only close the door, let's close the blinds. Let us be done with this. Let's call it a night. It's been a great day so far, but let's just forget it. And as they were going to rearrange the circumstances, somebody said, I have a funny feeling there's a crowd of people out in the courtyard. And as they listened, they could hear the buzz. And somebody went out and said, oh, Jesus, we got the entire town out here. And that evening after sunset, the people brought to Jesus all the sick and demon-possessed. It's hyperbole, isn't it? They didn't bring all the sick. The whole town gathered at the door. In other words, he was the talk of the town and he was the focus of the town. There was nobody who didn't know what was going on, and everybody who knew wanted to be a part of it, wanted to have a piece of the action. And so they all gathered at the door. And Jesus healed many who had various diseases, and he drove out many demons, but he wouldn't let the demons speak. Why would he let the demons speak? They knew what they knew, but they had no interest in saying, you are the Christ, the Son of the living God, as Peter would one day say. Theirs was a grudging awareness of who God was. There was an unwillingness in their declaration, and they would frankly just make a mess of things. And so he wouldn't let them speak. When the time came for the revelation of his personhood to be there in all of its fullness, that would be fine, but for now, that wasn't going to happen. And you'll notice that Jesus isn't out looking for patients. You'll notice, too, that he isn't a specialist. And they brought people to him, and he healed various diseases, drove out many demons. And I think what Mark wants us to see here, once again, is something that we can take out into the community with us, and that is that Jesus, in his compassion, rescues people from the destructive forces that were debilitating them. That's what he's doing. Jesus is reaching into the circumstances of these people's lives, and he is rescuing them, because that's what he does. That's what Jesus does. And that's what those who love Jesus do. They have a ministry of restoration. They have a ministry of reaching out to those who are debilitated and who are trapped and who are held and so on. It's a demonstration of his power. It's a demonstration of his compassion. And if you allow your mind to go on to the next morning in verse 35, you will see that his prayer in the solitary place is a demonstration of his dependence upon his Father. Very early in the morning, while it was still dark, Jesus got up and left the house and went off to a solitary place where he prayed. One of the commentators refers to this as the preacher's Monday morning. They said, what would he do on the Monday morning? Well, of course, this would be on a Sunday morning, because the Sabbath was Saturday in those days. And what does Jesus do? Well, he gets up very early in the morning and he talks with his Father. It's quite remarkable, isn't it? I think many of us have a picture of Jesus that this is just sort of play acting. You know, he does this because he wants other people to pray. Therefore, you know, he goes and does a little praying so that other people will pray. But it's not really anything of significance at all. Well, surely it is. There's only three occasions when Jesus is mentioned praying in Mark's gospel. One of them is here. The other one you'll find in chapter 6, and the other one you'll find in chapter 14. What did he pray? We don't know. But I would imagine that he got alone and he said, Father, I wanted to talk with you about what happened yesterday. I wanted to ask you to bless what I did yesterday. I planted and I tried to water. I told people about repentance and about the kingdom of God. I declared your power in transforming people's lives. But Father, I want you to make it all grow now. And Father, while I have you, I want to ask you about where I'm going next, because my inclination is not to stay here. I think many of these people have already got the wrong end of the stick, and I think I'm going to pull out of here. And I wanted to talk to you about that. I wanted to know your mind on that. And when Simon and the others, verse 36, began their day and realized that Jesus was gone, they went looking for him. And when they found him, I think there is in the phrase, everyone is looking for you, both a clear expectation and also a veiled condemnation. Depends how you say it, doesn't it? You say it with a rising inflection, a lowering inflection, say it any way you choose. But I think it's kind of, hey, Jesus, everyone is looking for you. Everyone's looking for you. In other words, what are you doing here? This is not the place to be, out here in a solitary place. We got the whole thing started. Everybody, it's just like last night. The day's off to a flying start. They're all looking for you. What are you doing here? Everyone's looking for you. Well, what was this information that he needed? That brings us to our third and final word, and that's the word explanation. Explanation. Because both the crowd and his cronies needed an explanation concerning the ministry and purpose of Jesus. And that reminder is a reminder that is important to us at every point along the way. Because if you think about it from the disciples' perspective, the mission of Jesus was off apparently to a terrific start. Numbers were strong, interest was high, news was spreading. So it would seem that there was every indication that this was the place to put the tent. This is the place to camp for a while. It's all going so wonderfully well. And the inference would appear to be that all you need to do now, Jesus, is build on this success and cash in on this popularity. And if that any of that is even close to the truth, then the reply of Jesus in verse 38 must surely have set them back on their heels. Everyone is looking for you. Jesus replied, let's go somewhere else. No, Jesus, we said everyone is looking for you. But yeah, I know you did. And I said, let's go somewhere else. Let's go somewhere else to the nearby villages so that I can preach there also. That is why I have come. Now, the commentators say, is he referencing the fact that that is why he has come out of Capernaum, that is why he has come out into the solitary place, or is he actually saying, let's go to the other villages that I may preach the gospel there, that is why I've come, that is why I've come from the Father? Well, it's probably both, if truth be told. It's not really something you have to get a PhD for, but the fact is that he says, we're not going to stay here, we're going to move on. You see, Jesus knew that the hearts of people, didn't he? Doesn't tell us that in this passage, but it tells us it elsewhere. Jesus knew how easy it was for crowds of people to view him as a means simply of relief from pain and affliction. And he knew that it would be possible for them, because of his compassion towards them, to be relieved of that which caused them pain, and to be set free from that which afflicted them without them ever actually understanding his purpose in coming. Right? Because in the nature of his compassion, he was happy to do what he did. He was demonstrating his triumph as a king. It was a demonstration of power and of compassion, independence upon his Father. And yet, even in the exercise of that healing ministry, that in itself stopped short of the purpose of Christ's coming. He did not come as a miracle worker. He did not come to heal as many people as he possibly can. He came proclaiming, the time has come, verse 15, the kingdom of God is near, repent and believe the good news. As Calvin says, miracles were appendages to the word, and that relationship was not to be reversed. So what Jesus is doing is he's interrupting his miraculous activity to go elsewhere so that he can proclaim the gospel of God. I've come to do this, he says, I've come to make this news as widely known as I possibly can. His primary mission is not as a miracle worker, but it is as a preacher. Is there a lesson for us here? I think there definitely is. The task is never finished if you've simply drawn a crowd. Drawing a crowd is relatively easy. There are all kinds of ways that that may happen, good, bad, and indifferent. Jesus looks out on this and he says, I know that you think that this is just absolutely the bee's knees, but I have to tell you that this is not why I came here. I didn't come here to do this. I came to tell people that they need to turn from their sins and they need to turn to me and they need to believe in me and they need to trust me. So I think we should get out of here and let's go to some of the other villages so that we can tell them that too. It's a reminder in our day, at this point in the 21st century, that heaven is committed to the Scriptures and that the task and privilege that is entrusted to the preacher is the task ultimately and finally of proclaiming that good news. So that no matter what else may happen and no matter who else may come along the way, it is by that standard that our task and our calling is to be judged. I think it means that we need to pray very much for the preaching of the gospel in our day. The fact that people are attracted by all kinds of things, the fact that large crowds gather in America to hear different people, to observe different events, ought not to be confused, necessarily, with the ongoing work of the gospel. So perhaps it will be helpful for us tonight to retain from this day in the life of Jesus a picture of him which will be a pattern for us. And this is the picture that I wrote down in my notes and I give to you. A picture of Jesus in the early morning in communion with his Father. A picture of Jesus as the evening sun fades in compassion towards the people. And a picture of Jesus, no matter what time of day or of night, as a communicator of this glorious good news that salvation is found in him alone.
0: 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In today's message, we saw how essential prayer was to Jesus. He regularly went to a solitary place to pray. And if it was important to him, it should be important to us. But it's not always easy to know how to pray or what to say. 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I'm Bob Lapine. Thanks for listening. Tomorrow we'll learn about the healing of a leper and a paralytic man. While these afflictions are certainly devastating, there is a condition that supersedes all other conditions, and that's the topic of tomorrow's study. The Bible teaching of Alistair Begg is furnished by Truth for Life, where the learning is for living.
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3: Life Track with Chuck Swindoll is a presentation of Insight for Living Canada. Several years ago, James Patterson and Peter Kim released a penetrating book entitled The Day America Told the Truth. It's not a Christian book. Some of the sections in it are pretty raw, a little bit coarse. But it's the result of an extensive opinion poll taken by these two authors, Patterson and Kim. They guaranteed anonymity to the participants who responded to the questionnaire that was sent out. It's a 200-page volume, actually more than 200 pages, that exposes the integrity crisis in our nation. One particular question stabbed me awake. I still can't forget it. What are you willing to do for $10 million? The answers that came back are borderline shocking, if not altogether. One person said, 25% of the people who responded said they would abandon their families for $10 million. 23% would become a prostitute for a week for $10 million. 7% of those who responded would murder a stranger. 7 out of every 100. If my math is right, that's about 55 people in a group our size would murder someone who is a stranger for $10 million. In a random gathering of Americans, 7 people would consider murdering you if the price is right. Frightening. All of this makes us appreciate the straightforward prayer of the former chaplain of the Kansas Senate named Fred Holloman. I quote his prayer before the Senate. Omniscient Father, help us to know who is telling the truth today. One side tells us one thing, the other just the opposite. And Lord, if neither side is telling the truth, we would like to know that too. If each side is telling half the truth, give us the wisdom to put the right halves together. In Jesus' name, amen. By the way, you remember I said he's the former chaplain of the Kansas Senate. Before you start feeling smug, saying, well, I'm a Christian, and that makes me in a different category of Americans, I'm going to have to burst that balloon. Sometime after Patterson and Kim wrote their book, Doug Sherman and William Hendricks, son of Professor Howard Hendricks, Hendricks and Sherman wrote a book for Christians titled Keeping Your Ethical Edge Sharp, went through the same process, sending out an extensive questionnaire to believers in America. They built an embarrassing case against fellow Christians based on hard evidence. They came to the conclusion, and I quote, the general ethical conduct of Christians varies only slightly from non-Christians in America. It's an absence of integrity. They revealed in their book that Christians are just as likely to falsify their income tax returns, commit plagiarism, bribe to obtain a building permit, ignore construction specifications, shift the blame onto someone else when wrong has been done, illegally copy a computer program, steal from the workplace, and selectively obey the laws of the land. By the way, what would you do for $10 million if no one else knew? What would you do?

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1: Hello and welcome to Joni Table Talk, the show where we bring you real conversations that matter. I'm your host, Joni Lamb. Join us as we explore unforgettable testimonies, tackle hard-hitting topics, and uncover the truth that transforms lives with authenticity, biblical wisdom, and a heart for transformation. So pull up a chair, join us around the table, and let's dive right in. Well, in today's instant gratification society, patience can seem like an outdated ideal, but today's guest joins us to share God's ultimate purpose in waiting, not to punish us, but to protect and prepare us for the incredible blessings that he wants to bestow. But before we get to that, joining me on the table is April Simon. Sometimes it's not always easy to wait, is it?
2: It's worth the wait. You know, God does something in us, and we don't want something that's not the right timing for us. I mean, we don't want someone that's not prepared for us yet.
1: The timing of God is very important as well, for sure.
2: A wise man once said, which was Marcus Lamb, there's no progress without the process.
1: Right.
2: And I was going through a very difficult season during that time, and that meant so much to me. April, you got to go through this stuff, but at the end, it's going to be great.
1: That's right.
2: That's right.
1: Michelle Wilkins, how are you?
3: I am wonderful.
1: Sometimes there is a process of things we're going through that we don't understand, but is God faithful?
3: Always. Yeah. Every single time.
1: Yeah, for sure. Rachel Lamb Brown, how are you, daughter?
4: I'm good. I'm excited to hear this story. I'm not good at waiting, though, to be honest.
1: That is the understatement, folks, right here. I didn't say it, but it's so true.
4: A lot of kudos to this guest for just waiting on the Lord.
1: For sure.
4: Yeah, it must have been really good.
1: Well, it's going to be good. Dorothy Newton, how are you?
5: I'm doing good.
1: This is going to be a word for you today.
6: Because we used to call you Newman.
1: So beautiful.
6: Newman.
1: That's right. Cindy Murdoch, how are you?
6: I'm doing good. And I was thinking about this guest. Her life kind of seems like those Hallmark movies, which I'd love to watch.
1: Right, right.
6: So, yeah, it has little twists and turns along the way. So it's going to be a great story for people that are watching.
1: It is. It's going to be a great story. It is like a Hallmark movie. We all get kind of giddy talking about this today. I have a feeling we're going to have fun. Well, today's guest is a television news journalist and the author of You Didn't Miss It, God's Best is Worth the Wait. Please welcome Wendy Griffith.
7: Hi,
1: hello.
7: Ladies.
6: Hey.
7: Great to be with
1: Hi
7: you.
1: There. So good to have you. At the table.
7: Yeah, we're going to have fun
1: for sure. Well, you know, oftentimes people dream about meeting their soulmate, building a family, and all of that by a certain age. So what happens when those expectations are not met? Wendy Griffith joins us today to share why God waited to reveal the love of her life until she was, hold your breath, 53, and the rich spiritual blessings available to singles at any age. Now, you singles out there, you write me all the time, and you say, Joni, talk to us singles. Do a program on the singles. Well, guess what? This is for you today. So, Wendy, thank you for being here.
6: Yeah.
1: Rachel said that, wow, that might have taken more patience than she had wait that amount of time. Is that true, Rach?
4: Yeah, that's incredible.
7: But you know what? God pours out his grace. Because I look back, and I've been married 5 years already, and it's going by too fast because you wait and wait and wait, and then you get married, and then it goes by too fast. So I'm praying every day, God, slow it down, because I am, you know, older now. But I look back and I'm like, God, how did I do it? How did I do it? And it had to be, he's faithful. He's faithful in the waiting, and he poured out his grace.
1: Well, and two, I think we talked earlier that you really weren't ready to get married in your 20s. And so it wasn't probably until 30s, 40s that you kind of were like, okay, I might be ready for that person. And you had several relationships, right? But they didn't work out. Talk a little bit about the disappointment in those relationships.
7: So I remember screaming in my car at 40. Mm-hmm. I remember just screaming as loud as I could. You know, thinking
1: I've screamed in my car before. How many girls have screamed at the Lord before in your car? Look at this. April, have you ever screamed in your car?
2: Maybe in my closet.
1: Okay. All right. So you're screaming. It's okay to talk to God like that, by the way. Okay. He doesn't mind you expressing your emotions and your feelings.
7: But then, honestly, my career at CBN really started.

0: Started taking off when I turned 40, and I was going all over the world, and I just assumed, okay, it's going to happen because it's happening for everyone. I assumed I would have children still, all of that. That was not a burning desire, but I just assumed because I was a woman and that would happen. But in my late 40s or mid 40s, I met somebody that I thought checked all the boxes, and
1: you could sing that song. This is it.
0: Yes, this is it. I really thought he was literally tall, dark, and handsome, like 6'3". He was a Christian, and we dated for a year, solid. Like, he lived in another city, but we saw each other every single weekend, and so we were going back and forth and back and forth. But at the end of that year, I thought, okay, this is, you know, he's going to propose, and I think I was sensing him pulling away, and I wanted the fairy tale. I wanted someone to find me worthy of marriage. Someone to say, I want to marry you more than I wanted to be married.
1: And so when you're feeling the pulling away, and it's just important, singles, okay?
2: Yeah.
1: Wendy's going to teach you some things. So when you felt the pulling away, instead of kind of waiting, it would cause you maybe to push forward, like, okay, well, let me see if I can fix this, or is there something wrong? And of course, he could probably...
0: Guess what I did?
1: What'd you do?
0: I told him I loved him first, which was a huge mistake because I wasn't ready to do that. I wanted to be pursued, but I panicked. When I felt him pulling away, I thought And I had been so in control of that relationship. I thought I was, like, super in control, like, you know, whatever. And when that happened, and I said... I told him I loved him, and he didn't say it back right away.
1: What did he tell? Take us back. We're all sitting here.
0: He didn't say it back. And then it was about 3 weeks later at an Italian restaurant, and he says to me, I love you, but I don't know if you're the one. So I heard it. But it was like getting kissed and slapped at the same time.
3: It's like you didn't hear anything beyond the butt.
0: Yeah, and so I'm sitting there and getting a stomach ache and thinking, why do I feel sick, literally sick to my stomach, because I just heard those words. I didn't know my value. I didn't know I deserved an I love you period. I should have said, well, you can take your butt and your butt and go back to...
2: butt and your butt.
1: To your city.
0: To your city. And... you know, but I was so desperate to be loved and to feel loved.
1: What was that year relationship like? I mean, was he pursuing you during
0: that? Yes, for the first 6 months, because I wasn't that into him, to be honest. But when I felt the shift and I panicked because I hadn't dealt with some rejection. And I think God had to take me through that heartbreak, which it was only a year. But it took me about 3 years. I'm whispering it because I don't want anyone to know. Yeah. It took me so long to get over this.
1: Did he ever reach back out to you?
0: He did. You know, it's that email that you pray for because you think that you're, at that point, you're still believing for the resurrection, you know, and you're thinking God's going to bring him back, and you're holding on to prophetic words from strangers that's, you know.
1: Right.
0: And so I got the email, I miss you. Can I come and see you? And you know it's danger, and you know you shouldn't
3: danger,
0: do it.
3: Danger. Yeah.
0: And God was
1: there's the yellow line going. It's like this.
0: There's a story in the book, and I was traveling that weekend when I got the email. And I was in a number of airports, and in every single bathroom that I went into in the airports, someone was throwing up next to me in the stall. That's how God speaks to me. I mean, not always through people throwing up, but it was like, and he said, and he took me to that scripture about as a dog returns to their vomit.
3: Oh my word.
0: You know, in other words, don't do this.
1: So what did you do?
0: But I ignored God.
1: Of course you did.
0: Because
1: what happened? We want to hear the story.
0: So he shows up at the airport because he had to fly in to see me. And I just remember like watching him from a distance, and he looked very uncomfortable. And my spirit was uncomfortable too. And I was like, no.
1: But you were still looking good from Belize, right?
0: Exactly. Still looking good. And the Holy Spirit was telling me, Wendy, you're going to miss your reward, you know, if you go back. But what happened was the Holy Spirit knew I needed some closure. So, and it's funny, this is not even in the book, ladies. Like this
1: you're
0: is
1: not even, listen, this is not even in the book. Okay? So you got to keep watching this. Okay?
3: A special feature.
0: So, I left this part out. But so what happened was we did start dating again for 5 weeks. And that in during that time, the Holy Spirit was relentless. Like, you know, this relationship. And I actually began to feel like I was, it was dead. Like there was something so dead about it, the relationship. But I needed to get to that point where I could say, okay, I can't do this anymore. So I ended up being the one to, no, I could have still been dating him, but it would have been on his terms, you know, and I didn't want to do that. I wanted.
1: Plus, you didn't want to be like a bride on layaway. Like, it sounds like he's not ever going to make a decision. Okay, in a year, you're going to know. At our age, you're going to know, like, is this right or not?
0: Exactly. No, so after we broke up, for real, he was back on the dating sites right away and all that. But
1: so what did he say when you broke it off the second time?
0: He didn't. He was fine with it because he wasn't that invested, you know, and I wanted somebody who was going to be invested because God told me you are a prize to be won. So that's the story from the first book. And of course, that came out in 2014. I still had to wait. I dedicated it to my future husband. I said, I know you'll be worth the wait. But then 2015 went by, 2016 went by. Now we're in well into 2017. I'm 52 years old and I'm like, God, where is he? I'm over 50, you know, and I know you're like freaking out. You're like, thank God this didn't
1: happen. Rachel just fainted.
2: Get some salts here to revive her. She's like,
0: but I was over 50, ladies, and God said, when you're ready, there he'll be.
4: Oh, wow.
0: And so I knew I had another rhema word. If you're waiting, you've got to have those words from God because I don't know how you make it. I mean, yes, I had people praying for me. I meet people all the time that come up to me and say, I prayed for you when you're single, and I'm so happy to see that God brought you somebody.
1: But you know, the important point here, and this is so important, is that you had to be complete and whole before you would meet the person. And when you were in that relationship that you've been talking about,
0: I wasn't.
1: You were looking for him to fill a hole that only God can fill. And that's the thing about singles, is that when you have that desperation, which you said you had it at some point.
0: Oh, I definitely had it then too, because I remember things, losing myself, like losing my desire to even do what God had called me to do. I remember just thinking, you know, my career doesn't really matter, whatever he wants to do, my books don't really matter, whatever. I lost myself in someone else. And that was a huge prayer for me. Lord, when I meet the one that you brought, I don't want to lose me because I like me.
4: Yeah.
1: I can't tell you how many friends that I've had that would be single and they would come to that place of losing the desperation and saying, you know, it may happen, it may not, but I'm content in where I am and who I am. If God brings somebody, great, and boom. I mean, it would happen just like that, Dorothy.
3: Exactly.
1: Just like that.
0: That's when it happened for me.
1: And that happened for you.
0: That's when it happened.
4: It did.
0: Yeah. I got to that place in my early 50s. My career was great. I was climbing mountains. I was still, I never laid it on.
1: Tell them the mountain.
0: I never laid it on the altar. I was, I had already done Kilimanjaro and I'd done Everspace Camp and I was, the Inca Trail to Machu Picchu was on my list. So my friend Jenna and I are climbing and it's so beautiful. Peru is just, it was like a postcard and it was, we were just having a great time. And of course we're talking about guys, right? And she was single and I'm single. And I'm like, hey, when we get back to Virginia Beach, can you know everybody, can you fix me up? I wasn't meeting anyone. CBN, I wasn't meeting anyone.
1: And you weren't even thinking about like getting married. You're just talking about some companionship.
0: Yes. Friendship. I mean, I just, you know, because I mean, I loved climbing mountains, but I usually was with girls. And I was like, so she's like, sure. So we get back. She sends me a picture. I'm like, okay, he's cute. So we meet down at the Hilton in late June of 2017. And
1: you really had no expectation at that point.
0: None.
1: Did you?
0: Just wanted to be out with somebody from the opposite sex. I mean, honestly, that was it. Like, just
1: But somebody who was you're equally yoked with.
0: Yeah.
1: That's also an important part.
0: It is. It is. Now, he wasn't somebody that I met in church, but, you know, Bill's a country boy. He's a fisherman. He's a hunter. He does love the Lord. And he has grown a lot in his faith. But at that time, he was not. I'm a co-host of the 700 Club, and he's not a regular churchgoer.
1: Yeah.
0: And I know a lot of people out there are like, ooh. But you know what? God saw his heart.
1: Yeah.
0: He is the kindest person I've ever known. And he loves the Lord, and he's been
1: baptized him. He probably didn't even know about what you did, which was probably good.
0: Yeah. Well, his friend told him, not Jenna, but this other, his friend sent him a link and said, you better brush up on your Bible verses. So he, but God had gotten him to a place where he was ready for something new, something different.
1: Yeah. So, God was preparing his heart even for something deeper with him, right?
0: But I finally got to that place where I was like, I was content, but I was still contending. I already had the promises from God. Yeah. I already had the word that you didn't miss it. And I also heard God say he was going to bring me his best. So I had written these things down. Plus, I had the word of God. You know, God's word says he'll give you the desires of your heart. So, but I was enjoying my life. My book, my new one, You Didn't Miss It, is all about enjoying the journey. Because if we don't, we're not glorifying God. If we're miserable in our singleness, then what does that say about our faith? You know, and so, plus,
1: And, you know, with him, you, even at first, you didn't think anything about him being husband material at first.
0: Not really.
1: No. I mean, you were just kind of like cute. Enjoying it and stuff. And what about the purity aspect? This is a big deal with singles. Like, I mean, I've had several friends who were widowed or their husband died or they went through a divorce or something. And that is a big issue for dating. It is keeping the relationship pure, and that
0: no matter your age, especially
1: I mean, if you've been married, I mean, and so it's just kind of like in today's world expected, you know, that you're going to have sex, when in reality that goes totally against the word of God, and you really kind of muddle a relationship, muddy it.
0: You do. So it's, you know, I have a chapter in the first book called The Dangers of Recreational Kissing, you know, but, and I also have a chapter called Purity is Sexy, because that was something God whispered to me when I was in that other, purity is sexy, right? And so Bill, as soon as I figured out, okay, he is definitely boyfriend material. We were dating.
1: And also he was pursuing you.
0: And he was pursuing me.
1: And this was new for you.
0: But we had the talk, and I write about it, and You Didn't Miss It. I write about the talk. And he was completely on board.
1: And what was the talk?
0: The talk was...
1: I'm the co-host of 700 Club. I can't go to bed with you. No, I love Jesus, and I can't go to bed with you.
0: Pretty much. Yeah. I mean, honestly. Yeah. No, that was it. Because, and also, my first book was holding me accountable. Mm. Okay, now I'm in my 50s, and I'm, you know, like, thinking, well, what is it really going to matter? Yes, because when I... write my next, but I didn't know I was going to write another book. But I had waited this long.
4: Yes.
0: And I wanted to be able to find out, okay, God, I know you're going to bless me. You're going to bless me. This is something that I have been waiting on for a long time. And if this guy can't get on board, then he's not the one. And so as soon as he was like, yeah, no problem, you know, it was just easy peasy to, you know, to the wedding.
3: So there was no, like, trepidation on his part?
0: No, I think God had prepared him.
3: Yeah.
0: And I was completely different than anyone he had dated. And so, but yeah, he agreed to the terms. And
1: was that refreshing for you to, number one, be pursued?
0: Completely.
1: And wanted and desired in a way where you didn't feel like you were fighting for that, or you were doing the one, you know, that was going after the guy, which, again, there's nothing wrong, like, if you're in a church or something, meeting someone, saying hi, you know, introducing yourself, whatever. I mean, but there is something about a man pursuing a woman that is important. What is that?
0: Well, God, that's how God designed it. You know, they are the hunters. They are the pursuers. And we are created, our hearts. My heart was a little bit closed still. And so Bill had to work a little bit, you know, he had to come up with some good date plans. And
1: what were some of the things that he did that impressed you early on?
0: So I was,
1: because I know you're a planner initiator. So all of a sudden to let someone else in that role.
0: So remember at the beginning, I was like kind of nonchalant about him. And he called me on a Saturday morning and I was still in bed. And I don't know, I was just not having a great day. And I was thinking, I'm just going to lay in bed, you know? And he's like, well, why don't we go blueberry picking? And I'm like, oh, sure, okay, yeah, let's go blue. So suddenly it was like, oh, I kind of see him a little bit differently now.
1: Yeah.
0: And I think he is boyfriend
4: more
0: material.
4: Relaxed, probably.
0: Well, he's relaxed, yeah.
1: He is cute, though. Well, he is going to eventually pop the question. Michelle, what are you thinking over there?
5: I have a question for you.
0: Yes, ma'am.
5: So I know that singles here delight yourself in the Lord, right, while you wait. What do you do when the one you're supposed to be delighting in, you secretly have, like, beef with, like, you're irritated, waiting, frustrated, like, Lord, when?
0: Such a great question. Well, because you got to get this mindset that waiting is not punishment, it's preparation, and also there's purpose in the waiting. I remember when somebody told me that there's purpose in the waiting, that kind of, like, really helped me in my waiting process, because God is a God of order. And he says in Isaiah, you know, I will wait. God says, I'm going to wait that I might be gracious to you so that, you know, I'll get the glory because I'm making you wait. So, yeah, he's still making us wait, right? But it's because he loves us and he's being gracious
3: to
0: us.
3: But it's also productive. And I think for someone like me, when you can shift your mindset into, I'm not just wasting time, but there's actually a point to it or a purpose. Then it helps you, like, walk through.
6: What are some practical things that you can do while you wait?
0: Pursue your passions.
4: Yes.
0: You know, go after what makes you happy, what makes you want to get out of bed in the morning. For me,
1: seeing the grandbabies.
0: Yeah. Okay,
4: yeah.
0: You know, for me, other than, you know, my job at CBN, it was climbing mountains. Mm-hmm. And I got into high elevation climbing, and I just, traveling.
4: Yeah.
0: I love coffee. You know, I would just, like, go to different cities and try all the different coffees and climb their mountains and meet, and then you meet friends and, and just pursuing, you know, my relationship with the Lord. I mean, just staying, I tell singles, look, you've got to stay. It's okay to get upset sometimes, and God understands that. But, you know, he's faithful. Keep close to him. He's the one who's going to bring you that desire of your heart at the right timing.
1: So how long did y'all date before he actually popped the question? Tell us about the day. Did you know it was coming?
0: I did not.
1: I love him already, Bill.
0: I did not. We were hiking Old Rag Mountain, my favorite mountain in Virginia. It's so it was September 1st, 2018. I thought he was going to propose around the 1 year mark, because it was just set in my mind that if he really loves me, it will be at the 1 year mark.
1: But he had an idea before the 1 year
0: mark.
1: And
0: when it didn't happen at that 1 year mark, I had a little meltdown. Like, I got so upset that I was crying uncontrollably. I know this is terrible. I mean, I hate to even admit this, but I really thought it was supposed to happen.
3: Wait, did he see you cry?
0: He did. He saw me cry.
3: Did you tell him why?
0: Eventually. But
3: what did he say?
0: Well, he didn't say anything because he was still shopping for the ring and he couldn't tell me. He was looking for the perfect ring.
4: Yeah.
0: And he knew what I wanted.
1: So how soon after the 1 year did he propose?
0: It was September 1st, so almost like 13 months.
1: Okay.
0: So right after.
1: So close to the 1 year.
0: I know, 14 months. So we met late June, but I feel like we didn't really start dating till late July. So August. Yeah, okay, so I was boo-hooing over nothing. So
1: did he propose when you were climbing the mountain?
0: So we're on the top of Old Rag Mountain. Aww. It's completely fogged in. Normally you can see gorgeous Blue Ridge after Blue Ridge. We're with Jenna, my friend. She didn't know. It's starting to lightning and thunder.
4: Oh, wow.
0: And we're up there having lunch, and I get ready to get up, and he says, oh, don't get up yet. I want to throw something away. And I'm like, there's no trash cans up here. Like, you can't. But I wasn't thinking, you know. And so then I look back, and he's holding this ring right here. He's holding this ring, and he says, will you carry this down the mountain? And I just looked at him and kept looking at the ring, and I was waiting for all the extra words that come that the Hallmark movie, you know, like, you know, you're the woman of my dreams. I can't live without you. I literally thought like all of these other words were coming. So I just kept staring at him like a deer. And then he had asked me to marry him in his own way, right? Would you carry this down the mountain? I asked him, is there something you want to ask me? Because I really thought, I'd watched so many Hallmark movies. And what he didn't know and what I had forgotten in that moment was I wrote a screenplay about this moment, and I had the man at the top, in the exact spot where it was happening. He didn't know. It was prophetic. What was happening was prophetic, except for the being fogged in. That was not prophetic. anyway, he said, "Will you marry me?" So it was a great moment, and we still laugh about the proposal because he says, "I didn't do it right." No, I said, "You did it perfect. I just messed it up a little bit." But I love the ring.
1: And y'all got married how many months?
0: 5 months later.
1: 5 months later.
0: 5 months later.
1: And now you've been married for?
0: 5 years in February.
1: And the Lord told you you didn't miss it.
0: You didn't miss it. God's best is worth the wait. And God gave me more than I asked for.
4: And Bill's probably grateful that you waited.
0: Amen. Yeah.
1: For sure. All right. Well, here we are, y'all. This is Hallmark Movie. Stay right where you are. We're going to be right back in just a moment.
7: 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Would you falter, or would you find strength you never knew you had?
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7: 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Also available on Amazon.
1: Well, this has been such a fun program. Have y'all enjoyed this?
5: Yes. Most questions I've ever heard on my show.
2: and most laughter, right?
1: Yeah. Well, just be encouraged today. You know, we are out of time, but I want you to remember that even if you find yourself in a season of waiting, listen, God has not forgotten you. Scripture tells us that if we delight ourselves in the Lord, that He'll give us the desires of our heart. I think the first and most important decision that you can make is, you know, just like Wendy talked about, is just securing yourself, your relationship with God and making sure that you know Him, invite Him into your heart, ask Him to forgive you of your sins and say, "Hey, I want to join with you and just allow you to lead me in my life in a way that maybe I haven't been doing." And you'll be shocked at some of those doors that are going to open if you just invite Jesus in, say, "Jesus, I need you." He'll show up and be there for you, and He will meet every need, whether it's relational, spiritual, or practical, whatever it is you need today. Be encouraged. Are you singles out there? This is just for you. Well, if you're watching today and you want to say that prayer of salvation or someone to pray with you, we would love to pray with you about that as well. I do want to thank Wendy for joining us at the table. Be sure to pick up a copy of her book. You didn't miss it. God's best is worth the wait. For more, you can visit her online at wendygriffithauthor.com. As always, be sure to follow us on all social media platforms. You can leave us a comment. Let us know how Table Talk is touching your life. We love hearing from you. And you want to make sure to subscribe to the Joni Table Talk podcast. It's available right now across all top podcast apps. Thank you so much for watching. Cindy, I think you're the only one who didn't say anything. What do you got to say about this show?
4: Oh, well, I just thought it was going to be such an encouragement to men and women out there that are waiting.
1: Right. God's saying
4: waiting
1: you didn't
4: for
1: miss
4: God's
1: it.
4: Best.
1: Maybe you didn't miss it. So,
0: and she's living her Hallmark right now.
4: I really
0: she's
4: am.
0: Got her.
1: Yeah. Yeah. She is Cindy,
0: handsome husband.
1: Cindy's got, and everybody at the table has a story. Let me tell you, you have a story. But just remember this: God is not through with you. He's not through blessing you, helping you, encouraging you, helping you. And so you be encouraged today, especially you singles. We love you. We'll see you next time. Bye bye for today.
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23: In a world that is shaking and looking for truth, Jesus is our rock. 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Jesus said, "Look at the fields, for they are already white for harvest." Learn more at whitefields.ca. Today we come to the final verses of the book of Revelation and to the end of this 14-week study in Revelation. And in these closing words, we're reminded of Jesus as the bright and morning star, the one who brings light, hope, and the promise of a new day. With the rest of a message we started last time, here's Pastor Garrett.
24: The morning star always ushered in a new day. And here what we hear Jesus saying is, I am the morning star. Lucifer came claiming to be the shining one. But I'm the morning star. I'm the one with the water of life for you. I'm the one with abundant life for you. And how many times has Satan claimed to be the shiny one in your life or offered you shiny things in your life and it looked so good? And that's exactly what he claimed to be, is greater than God. Eve, doesn't the fruit look good? You can have it. Don't you know that? You can have it, and I'll give it to you, and I'll be there right beside you. And how many times Satan has offered shiny things, a drug, a relationship, but Jesus comes and says, I'm the real morning star. I'm the one with the water of life. And then in verse 17, and the Spirit and the bride say, come. Now, especially for those of you that are too familiar with this verse, look down at your Bibles again. Would you pay attention to the words of this verse? The Spirit and the bride say, come. Now, we know who the Spirit is, the Holy Spirit. Who's the bride? Well, that's us. It's the church. And listen to this. This is an invitation to those that are lost apart from Christ. The Spirit and the bride, they both say, come. And that's what the Holy Spirit does. The Holy Spirit pleads with the hearts of men, captures the hearts of men, and then pleads through the hearts of men for the hearts of the lost. That's what the Holy Spirit does. The Spirit and the bride, they say, come. It's this invitation to come to Jesus, and the Spirit and the bride are saying it. And think of all the great men and women of God throughout history that have been a part of this, that we still remember, you know, missionaries like Amy Carmichael. And Mary Magdalene was a great one to skip all the way back. She had 7 demons delivered from her. And she went around with Jesus' disciples testifying. And we have the apostles, and of course the Apostle Paul and the early church. Back in 1536, some people celebrated this past week, a man by the name of William Tyndale, who was burned by the church for producing the Bible in a language that everybody could read. And you think of all the men and the women that have given their lives, the Spurgeons and the D.L. Moody's, and the John Wesley's and the Martin Luther's and Hudson Taylor and all the men and women that have given up their lives to be a part of this, to say, come, come and take of the water of life freely. The Spirit and the bride say, come. And then the second invitation, listen to it. Let him who hears say, come. Whoever hears this message, you be a part of it too. Whoever hears say, come. And then he shifts a little bit. The invitation shifts. Look at the next invitation. It says, let him who thirsts come. Who in here is thirsty this morning? Who in here has a spiritual thirst, an emotional thirst, a recognition, my soul is not satisfied? A recognition that I may have a faith or a vague belief in Jesus Christ, but it has not produced the fruit of the Spirit, the love of God. There's a lacking, there's an emptiness inside of me. Who in here has that kind of a thirst? The invitation from Jesus that he says to you today, not me, is come. And whoever desires. If you mark up your Bible, I'd circle that word whoever. Whoever. Anyone. Anyone that desires this morning, that hears this message, let him take of the water of life freely. What an incredible invitation that we have here. The Spirit and the bride say, come. Him who are thirsty, come. You know, when I read this passage, it made me think back to the story about Joseph. Most of you are probably familiar with it, but remember, Joseph was one of a bunch of brothers. And his brothers were jealous of him and his father's favoritism towards him, so they sold him off to make a buck off of him. And they sold him off to slave traders, who then took him to Egypt, and he became a slave in Egypt. He went through 10 years of misery in and out of prison for wrongs and crimes he didn't commit himself. And then one day, the Pharaoh, the king of Egypt, had these dreams that haunted him, and he knew he needed to get these dreams interpreted. And somebody kind of told him about this guy, this man in jail named Joseph, who could interpret dreams. And Joseph says, well, you know what? God's actually the interpreter of dreams. And he prays about it, and God gives him the interpretation. And through all of this, Joseph goes from being hated and despised by his family, sold off as a slave, to then being elevated to the second position, the second most powerful in all of Egypt, which was at that time the most powerful country in the world. And God used him that way. And when the Pharaoh elevated Joseph, the Pharaoh gave him a new name instead of Joseph. He gave him an Egyptian name, which I won't try to pronounce to you this morning. But he gave him this new name, and this new name, do you know what that new name meant? His new name meant God speaks and God lives. God speaks and God lives. I want to ask you this morning, does your life bear testimony to that God speaks and God lives? He says, let the Spirit and the bride say, come. Does your life testify that God speaks and God lives? And if it doesn't, and that would make you thirsty this morning, he says, come. Come and take of the water of life freely. Whoever desires, let him come and take of the water of life freely. The word freely means undeservedly. It's right here for you to take. Jesus has already made the offer. Jesus is the one that's talking this morning. Jesus is the one that's testifying of these things to you this morning. And he's put it right out in front of you. And this is what he said to you. Come and take it. Just come and take it. Come and take of the water of life freely. Do you desire? Do you know that you're lost apart from God? Do you realize this morning that Jesus is coming back quickly? Are you ready for that? Are you ready to face eternity? And you know the invitation he gives to you is if you're thirsty, if you desire this morning, just come and partake of the water of life freely. It's right here for you. He's handing it to you this morning. You say, Garrett, I've believed for years. Is your faith a living faith? Does your life bear testimony to the fact that God speaks and that God is alive? Take it this morning if you thirst for that. He's offering it to you, and he doesn't turn any away. Whoever comes to him, Jesus said, he will by no means turn away. Now we get this grim warning here in the next couple verses. Look at verse 18 and 19 now with me. It says, for I testify to everyone who hears the words of the prophecy of this book, if anyone adds to these things, God will add to him the plagues that are written in this book. And if anyone takes away from the words of the book of this prophecy, God shall take away his part from the book of life, from the holy city, and from the things which are written in this book. There is a grim warning here for the skeptic, for the unbeliever, and even for the believer listening, who thinks that they ought to be God's editor-in-chief. Did I say that right? Chief editor. You think you need to be God's chief editor? He gives this grim warning. Watch out. Don't take away from the words of the prophecy of this book, but also just so there's no confusion, the whole Bible is inspired from God, and then he also says the book of this prophecy. Don't take away from the prophecy of this book, and don't take away from the book of this prophecy. There is a judgment coming on those that will. You know, those that maybe say, I know what the Bible says, I just don't think God is like that. No, I know that that's what he says, I just don't think that that's what he means. You know, not for me. No, I believe God. I know that he's true. I know that he's real, but you know, him and I have some stuff to work out, and I'll have some questions for him when I get there. Do not take away from the words of this book. Even in the Old Testament, we're given this kind of warning. In Deuteronomy chapter 4, verse 2, you shall not add to the word which I command you, nor take away from it. You remember, this is what Jesus got on the Pharisees about. They were religious hypocrites. And we kind of pick on them because we don't like them. You know, we see their hypocrisy, and they're so religious, and yet they're not very spiritual at all. And so we pick on them all the time. But you realize what Jesus got after them for. It was because they took the Bible, and then they added a bunch of stuff to it. And they said, this is what you have to do in order to make God happy. So they were ones, like you are mentioned here, they added to it. The Sadducees were the ones that they took away from it. They were kind of like the liberal progressive theologians of the day. And they said, I know this is what it says, I just don't think that's what God is like. And so, you know, Scripture can be twisted to mean whatever we want it to mean, or we can just ignore it altogether, or at least try to. But he says, don't take away from this. In Psalm 138, verses 1 and 2, it says, you have magnified your word above your name. What in the world does that mean? That God has magnified his word even higher than his name. That's how important the word of God is. And you think, how could that be true? How could that be true that for God, his word is actually more important than his name? What in the world is he talking about? Well, I think it's this. That name speaks of God's reputation. And here's the thing about God's reputation. God is not who you think he is. And God is not how you feel about him. And God is also not what super smart people say about him. God is who God says he is. And so he magnifies his word even above his name, because it doesn't matter at the end of the day. It doesn't change God for you to say something different about him or to think something different about him. It doesn't change God. It just changes you. It puts you in a worse spot to do that. And so he says, I've magnified my word above my name. Don't take away from it. Don't add to it. And now in verse 20, it says, he who testifies to these things says, surely I am coming quickly. Now he's already said, I'm coming quickly a lot of times. Now he just adds to it, surely. It's absolutely certain. I'm coming quickly. Amen. Even so, come, Lord Jesus. And this is the Apostle John chiming in. When John hears that Jesus is coming quickly, John chimes in and says, amen, come quickly, Jesus. That's just how his spirit responds inside of him. How does your spirit respond inside of you this morning when you hear that Jesus is coming quickly? You start kind of, you know, putting your fists up, getting ready to have it out with God, tell him all the things he's done wrong. Does it kind of break you? Does it kind of scare you? Does it put something inside of your heart that sobers you up and says, oh, shoot, I'm not ready? Or does it provoke in your spirit that sense of, amen, Jesus, come quickly. I'm more thankful for you, Jesus, than anything else in this life. Come quickly. I'm ready. I'm ready. And until you come, Lord, fill me with your Holy Spirit so that I could say, come. The Spirit and the bride say, come. Until you come, Jesus, I'm going to keep inviting others to come. Come and take of the water of life freely. But amen. Come quickly, Lord Jesus. I'm ready for you. I wonder how you respond inside when you hear him say, I'm coming quickly. And John wraps up this final piece of scripture as the canon of scripture is closed and says, the grace of our Lord Jesus Christ be with you all. Amen. You know, grace is really the only hope any of us have. Grace is the only hope any of us have. I heard a story one time about a man that got to the pearly gates, and St. Peter was there asking him why he should be let in. And you guys know, because we've studied Revelation, St. Peter's not going to be at the gates waiting for you, asking you why you should get in, right? But it makes for a good story. And so St. Peter's there waiting for this guy. He asks him, why should I let you in? And the guy says, well, I think I'm a pretty good guy. And he says, and St. Peter says, okay, well, you need to know that we have standards up here. And unless I'm going to ask you some questions, and unless you can score 1,000 points for my questions, you can't get in. And the guy thinks, well, 1,000 points isn't that much. I've led a pretty good life. I'm pretty sure I'll be just fine. And so the first question is the one he's already asked. He says, why should I let you into heaven? He says, well, I'm a good guy. Well, tell me, how good of a guy have you been? What are the great things that you have done with your life? And the guy right away, the first thing he thinks of is I was faithful to my wife for 50 years. I loved my kids. And we went to church. And St. Peter says to him, that's great. That's great. I know your wife, and so I'll give you extra credit for that. You got 5 points. You got 5 points for that one. And he says, okay, so tell me, what else? What else did you do? The guy says, well, I mean, I went on a mission trip one time. You know, I didn't serve all the time at my church, but I did get involved sometimes, and we served meals to people that needed it. And okay, that's 7 points now. What else? What else? What else did you do with your life? Well, I mean, I tried to read my Bible. I don't think I got all the way through it, but I read some of it, and it's okay. You got 8 points now. And what else did you do? And the guy says, well, wait a minute, how many points do I have? You see, because here's the deal, is that before the perfect standard of God Almighty, we're talking about 8 points, and the truth is that he's not looking for you to get 1,000. The standard is perfection. And that's why God sent his son to die on the cross for you. There is nobody that can just climb their way into heaven and sneak in there with a bunch of secrets in their back pocket. There's no loopholes with God. God is perfect, and heaven will be perfect, and you want to be there. And there's only one way to be washed clean, and that's through the blood of Jesus Christ that was shed for you. He was a sacrifice for you. He died in your place for you. And this is grace, that God would not only let you off the hook for all of your sins, but he would give you the perfection of heaven and the water of life. This is grace, that God gives you riches, even though you may deserve the opposite, like me. Well, so what? So what do we take away from all of this? Well, I think of the words that Jesus gives to us this morning. Very clearly, Jesus' exhortation to us this morning was threefold in there. Of course, he says, I'm coming quickly, and he tells us what heaven's going to be like and who's blessed and who's not blessed. But there's three specific exhortations that Jesus gives to us in verse 17, where he says, come. The Spirit and the bride say, come. And then he ends it all with saying, take. You've got to take this. You've got to come and you've got to take this. And I got to be honest, I read that verse and I think to myself and I think, well, come on, Jesus, I know how this really works. You know, you pursued me. You softened my heart. You made truth clear to me. You're the one that did all of that stuff. Yeah, I did. But here's what I'm saying. I'm saying, you come and take this because I'm offering it to you. I'm giving it to you. And I was thinking this week, why does God word it so simply? Are you serious? Like a little kid could just take this? Yeah, a little kid could take hold of this. He words it so simply, and some of us might have objections here this morning when you hear how simple that invitation is. You may have all kinds of objections to it. Your objection, you may say, you don't know what I've been through. You don't know what my dad was like. You don't know what people did to me. You don't know what sins I've committed. You don't know who I really am on the inside. I mean, when God says whoever, he wasn't thinking of me. Because you don't know. You don't know what's really on the inside. Or maybe you have other objections. And I would suggest to you that perhaps it's your very objection to the simplicity of this call that is holding you back from the water of life in your life. Perhaps it's your very objections to Christ's very simple call that is actually holding you back from the water of life. You know, I think of the rich young ruler. He said, I want to follow you, Jesus. Just tell me what to do. And Jesus kind of listed some commands. And, yeah, I've done all of those things. And so Jesus said, okay. And he looked at him. And I think what's implied there is Jesus saw inside of him. He saw what was really inside of that rich young ruler. And he said, this man loves his riches. He needs to go sell everything he has and he needs to give it to the poor. And when he told the guy that, it just says the guy went away sad because there was no way he was going to do that. There was no way he would give that up. And perhaps it's our objections to the simplicity of Christ's invitation that is the very thing keeping us, maybe keeping some from eternal life, others from the water of life. No, that's too simple. That's too simple. Does he know my sin? Does he know what he's gone? Does he know what I've done and all that I've gone through? Listen, he knows it all. And that's why he died on the cross for you. And having died on the cross, he died to justify you of your sins. You know, that word justify, it means just as if I'd never done anything wrong. Because of Christ's death in your place, when his sacrifice becomes applied to your life through his grace, it's just as if I'd never done anything wrong. But he rose from the dead so that you could have newness of life, so that literally his life by his Holy Spirit could be put inside of you. And now you become a new creation, a new man through the Holy Spirit. And so here's the big takeaway, guys. It's that the spirit of prophecy is the testimony of Jesus, that Jesus is the solution that we are in need of this morning. There's three different categories, and that's just where I want to close here, if you guys can hang with me. Three different categories there in verse 17, those three invitations. And the first thing is that he who hears is to say, come. Join with the Holy Spirit in saying, come. I want to ask you this morning this just one simple question on this note is, are you willing to give your life, devote your life to the ministry of sharing the gospel of Jesus Christ? Are you willing to give your life to that this morning? I mean, I don't know what your calling is, if you're a pastor, a missionary, if you're a Sunday school teacher, or whatever it is, but I'm asking you, are you willing to commit your life to being a part of the chorus that says, come, take of the water of life freely, to join the list of names through history that have done the same thing? The second thing here is we see he who thirsts, come. And back in John chapter 7, verse 37, Jesus used these same kind of words when he said, if anyone thirsts, let him come to me and drink. And he who believes in me, as the scripture has said, out of his heart will flow rivers of living water. And he makes very clear what he's talking about with these rivers of living water. He said, it says, this he spoke of the Spirit. It's a promise of the Holy Spirit into the believer's life. Are you thirsty this morning, believer? His desire is that if you would just come to him, You come to him by faith and drink. And he says, if you'll believe in me, if you'll come to me and believe in me as the scriptures have said, there'll be fountains of living water coming out of you. He's speaking of the Holy Spirit. He wants to fill you with his Holy Spirit. You might say, Garrett, you have no idea the conservative church I grew up in. And by the way, I had a good joke at this point in the sermon. My wife told me it'd be better to leave it out. But all that to say, You know, you object and you say, you have no idea the conservative home I grew up in. We would never talk about the Holy Spirit and certainly not get all excited and in a frenzy about being filled with the Holy Spirit. We don't talk like that. Well, Jesus talked like that. Jesus, let's just be biblical about it. Jesus talked like that. You don't need to be afraid of the Holy Spirit. You need to be afraid of not having the Holy Spirit and trying to live life apart from the Spirit. You know, in Ephesians 5, Paul even says to the church, you need to keep being filled with the Holy Spirit, he says to them. So lay off the wine, he tells them. Start being filled with the Holy Spirit, because you're trying to fill that satisfaction with wine, even in the church. He's saying, lay off the wine and start being filled with the Holy Spirit. You say, oh yeah, I know that water of life stuff. Huh? I've tried that before. Yeah, that's just it. God isn't asking you to try it. He says, come to me and believe. He's saying, trust it. Trust the promises of God. Ask for the filling of the Holy Spirit this morning and trust in the promises of God. Isaiah chapter 55 says, behold, everyone who thirsts, come to the waters, and you who have no money, come, buy and eat. Yes, come buy wine and milk without money and without price. Why do you spend money for that which is not bread and your wages for that which does not satisfy? Listen carefully to me and eat what is good and let your soul delight itself in abundance. Incline your ear and come to me. Hear, and your soul shall live, and I will make an everlasting covenant with you. Ask for the filling of the Holy Spirit. Do that. I'd encourage you. Come to him right now and believe in him for the filling of the Holy Spirit. And the third invitation that's here is whoever desires, come and take. It's being given freely to you right now. Jesus says, I'm testifying of these things for the churches. Come and take. Take freely. It's by grace. But it's a free gift that I'm offering to you. These are the Lamb's last words. Surely I'm coming quickly. And they ought to sober us up. Are you here and you're thirsty? Does your life bear witness that God is alive and that God speaks? Are you far off from him? Are you one of the whoevers? You know, that is so far off, but he would say, whoever comes to me can take and drink. Are you ready for his return?
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4: Welcome to Healing Time. If you've ever felt trapped in cycles of addiction, trauma, broken relationships, or you've experienced the pain of watching a loved one self-destruct, well, today's guests are here to show you how to heal. Today's guests are lead pastors of V1 Church in New York, marriage leaders, and the authors of the book, Inherit Your Freedom. They've walked through loss, grief, trauma, addiction, and restoration. Every good pastor should do all that, okay? And God has used their story to bring healing to countless lives around the world. Mike and Julie Signorelli, welcome to Healing Time. I so appreciate what you guys are already doing and in one of my favorite cities. So
0: yeah.
4: It's exciting. God's moving in New York.
0: He is moving.
4: You know, yeah. He's fierce.
0: Oh, yeah.
4: You know, as we see God, I mean, we all, you know, hear the stories about what's going on there, but God is still there. He's still there.
0: Yeah. Well, we have a promise: where sin abounds, grace is greater.
4: Amen.
0: So there's a lot
4: Amen.
0: Of grace.
4: Keep that
0: in
4: word.
0: Your, oh yeah.
4: Keep that word. Amen. Well, Mike and Julie, let's hear a little bit about your background. Mike, how did you get to know Jesus? You know, what was your story like growing up? Was it perfect or not so perfect?
0: My story is like many people's stories watching right now. A single mother.

0: day. And he literally drove out with his wife and they ministered to my mother right there in the home. And I remember just watching her weep as she received Christ. Mm. But it was a different kind of crying. I had never seen that before.
1: Yeah.
0: It was like the joy of salvation.
1: Yes, yes.
0: And so I was a young boy and that night I asked my mom, I said, what happened to you? Because I want that.
1: Yeah.
0: You look so happy for the very first time. And she said, I accepted Jesus. Do you want to accept him too? And that's how I got saved.
1: Evangelist the first day.
0: That's right? It. Yeah.
1: Praise God. Wow. That's quite a story. And how did you meet Julie?
0: Yeah. Well, I always say the two
1: second best person.
0: I was just going to say that. Yeah. The second best choice I made was Julie. And I always say the healthiest part of me chose her because I was still broken. I still had a lot of dysfunction, things that I didn't recognize yet. Right. But when I saw her, I immediately knew that she'd be my wife. The only problem was she didn't know that.
1: Right.
0: So she turned me down, I think, the first five times, that I asked her. And I was persistent.
1: Sure, you were all the red flags.
2: Yes.
0: She had discernment.
2: I
0: had future discernment.
1: Yeah.
0: And I said, well, let me at least take you out for coffee.
1: Sure.
0: And I said, you know, it won't be a date. We're just hanging out.
1: We're just going to be friends.
0: And she said, well, you know, I'm not looking for a relationship, but, you know, I'll hang out. We could be friends.
1: I'll minister to you.
0: Yeah. I said, well, I'll be the best friend you ever had. And so we went out for coffee. I made her laugh so hard that coffee came out of her nose.
1: Mm.
0: And that's when I knew it's over. She's mine.
1: Mm-hmm.
0: So we were inseparable after that, would you?
2: Oh, yeah. Oh, yeah, we were. He got me. He got me right then and there.
1: Awesome. Awesome.
2: But we were dated for 9 months. We were engaged for a year, got married, you know, shortly after marriage, had a baby, just the whole thing all at once.
1: Yeah. Okay. When things were good, but then you had several, like I was reading your story and several bad things happened.
0: Yeah. So we were in our early 20s and, you know, I've been serving the Lord. She was serving the Lord. So we were that cliche Christian couple.
1: Mm-hmm.
0: You know, everybody identified that I had a gift to preach.
1: Sure.
0: She is a powerful worship leader. So, you know, the whole church really respected us.
1: Sure.
0: They were excited. We grew a youth ministry that was literally the same size as the adult church.
1: Wow.
0: So, I mean,
1: it was an anointing.
0: There was a grace and an anointing on our life from the very beginning, from our marriage.
2: Mm-hmm.
0: And yet what happened all at the same time was my biological father died and I was estranged from him. So I never had a relationship.
1: You never had that validation voice. You never had.
0: Oh, never.
1: All hope of it.
0: I did. I never heard the words, I'm proud of you.
1: I love you.
0: I got your back. Yeah.
1: You can do anything.
0: Never heard any of that.
1: Yeah.
0: And he had his own struggles, you know?
1: Mm-hmm.
0: And so when he died, it was like that door closed and I realized I'll never have that opportunity.
1: Yeah.
0: And then at the same time, our lead pastor, you had infidelity in the marriage and issues with the ministry. And so the church starts to collapse.
1: Mm-hmm.
0: The associate pastor, who was a close friend, he has marital problems and their marriage ends in divorce. So every male figure in my life simultaneously, it all ends.
1: Yeah.
0: And I'm standing there saying, well, I don't know how to be a husband. I barely know how to be a pastor and a minister. And my dad died prematurely.
1: Mm.
0: Everybody on both sides of my family had the males, there was premature death.
2: Mm-hmm.
0: So I get overwhelmed with anxiety and fear and loneliness.
1: Depression, hopelessness.
0: All of it at the same time.
1: And the devil's beating you up.
0: Yeah.
1: Right? You ain't never gonna make it.
0: Yeah.
1: You ain't going nowhere.
0: That's it. So I was at a Bible study and a trusted man in my life.
1: Mm.
0: He had the theology that, you know, hey, you can drink and not get drunk.
1: A little wine, right?
0: Yeah, which I'm not here to dispute theologically.
1: But if you come from an alcoholic background, not a good idea.
0: I had a predisposition.
1: Oh yeah.
0: And
1: I didn't know. I've been sober for 40 years.
0: Mm.
1: People don't know that when your dad's an alcoholic, you have an 80% chance of being an alcoholic if you're a male, because the alcohol moves into THIQ in your brain, which is tetrahydroisoquinoline, and it makes you want more and more and more biochemically.
0: Wow.
1: Not just emotionally.
0: That's
1: biologically set up, you were emotionally set up, and I'm sure that took you for a little.
0: Oh, it was like a match gasoline.
1: I get it, totally.
0: Oh, I know you know. And so, yeah, so what happened was from that first sip, I realized this is the cure.
1: Yeah, I feel good.
0: Yeah, right? Yeah. And what started as casual drinking, I mean, it accelerated to full-blown alcoholism.
1: Yes.
0: And I became unrecognizable.
1: Yeah.
0: I mean, the story started to spread of, you know, Mike is an alcoholic now, and some people didn't even believe it because up to that point, I was praying for sick people and seeing them healed and casting demons out. So it was such a 180.
1: Yeah.
0: People were like, how is this even possible? And it

0: just progressively got worse and worse. And as you know, talk about the brain-based research, it shuts off your frontal lobe.
1: Oh, yeah, the decision you're making all decisions the wrong way.
0: Yeah.
1: Right.
0: So I go down that dark path, incredibly demonic, physical dependence on it. And one day, you know, and this was probably sometime into this story, I come home in a drunken stupor and I'm looking around and I think, well, the house is so clean. My wife really cleaned the house. It wasn't until I sobered up the next day that I realized it wasn't clean, it was empty. Mm. And Julie had been making plans quietly to leave because she had enough.
1: And to be fair, to be fair to you, Julie, I mean, I've done a lot of research on partner betrayal trauma, which deals with addiction and how addiction affects women, PTSD, self-esteem, depression, all kinds. You're in a lot of pain.
2: Yeah.
1: Because this is not the guy you got sold.
2: Right.
1: This is a bait and switch. Mm. You got the Hyde and Jekyll guy, right?
0: Yeah.
1: And so to be fair to you, you were having boundaries. You had worth. You knew this wasn't God's will for you to live a destructive life.
2: Yes.
1: So you kind of like, okay, you might need some time, buddy, right?
2: Yeah.
1: Tell us your side of that.
2: Yeah, I mean, it was exactly what you said. In fact, I spent many years in betrayal trauma therapy because that was the wound. It was... man, this is not what I signed up for.
1: Right, and this is your first trauma, really, because you were a good girl,
2: yes.
1: Did everything right.
2: Oh my gosh.
1: This is your first betrayal.
2: Totally.
1: You know, Jesus promised us betrayal. Actually, I have a new book coming out on betrayal.
2: Oh,
1: but
2: wow.
1: Yeah, this is like raw for you, because you're a good girl with a bullet.
2: It was so raw. I came from a good family, great parents, loving parents. And so all I had ever known is
1: strong
2: longevity
1: man.
2: In marriage.
1: Yeah.
2: We never had any sort of addicted substances in our home. My parents never struggled with that. So it was it felt like I was in a car accident.
1: Yeah. Like and Twilight Zone.
2: Yes. Yes. And it just was a really difficult thing to walk through. Our oldest at the time was very little, a toddler. And I just remember thinking like, I've had enough.
1: Yeah.
2: I can't do this anymore.
1: Yeah.
2: I want to live a godly life. I want to honor the Lord. And this lifestyle is not honoring
1: right.
2: God.
1: Right.
2: And of course, you know, the alcoholism opened the door for infidelity and all these different things. And so now, not only are we dealing with a marriage issue, we're dealing with a ton of issues.
1: Yeah, no, that'll bring in infidelity, pornography, he'll bring in all kinds of crazy stuff because now you're like a dude, right?
0: Yeah.
1: You're the dude, right? And you went from anointed to the dude.
0: Yeah. Yes.
1: She gets stuck with the bullet, the bullet, the bullet,
0: that's
1: the bullet,
0: it.
1: The bullet,
2: right.
1: The bullet. And it's kind of like the betrayal trauma therapy, like my office does that. And so it's like, you got to take out the bullet so that you can even walk.
0: Yeah.
2: Right.
1: You know, and raise your kid because you know you're being affected. And if you're struggling with betrayal trauma, get help. If your husband's an addict, you need to get help even if he doesn't. And that's kind of what you did. You're like, okay, you know what? If you want to pet the dragon, you go ahead.
0: Yeah.
1: You and the dragon have fun. Give me a call.
0: Yeah.
1: Right?
2: Yeah. And I always had a vision of reconciliation. Like I could see the Lord speaking to me like, it's not always going to be like this.
1: Right.
2: And I know that's not everybody's story.
1: That's right. Yeah. You've been in ministry long enough that you know that.
2: Yes.
1: Some people stay married to the dragon.
2: Yes.
0: Yeah.
2: And some people, they definitely should not be. But the Lord gave me a picture of reconciliation. And ministry didn't care about that.
1: Right.
2: I didn't care about that. Right. I was like, Lord, I just want to please you. I want to do whatever you want me to do. And so... you know, I had to go on a journey with that, but I loved him too much to enable him anymore.
1: Right.
2: And my behavior was very enabling.
1: I'm not giving you,
2: you're not
1: having a lifestyle of sanity and being insane.
0: That's
1: if you're
0: going
1: to be insane, you enjoy it.
0: Yeah.
2: Right.
1: Right.
2: And there were no resources back then. I mean, this is only like 15 years or more than 15 years ago at this point, but like it was there, we didn't talk about it. Like this program wasn't available to someone like
1: that is why
2: that
1: we
2: time.
1: Do it.
2: Healing
1: times is specifically a voice to the things in church that are not being spoken.
0: That's it.
2: Right.
1: Okay.
0: Yeah.
1: Addictions, grief, divorce, sexual abuse, abortion.
0: Yeah.
1: And look what God can do.
0: Mm.
1: Like if we actually talk about it and you get help.
0: That's it.
1: So you started, you got help. And then how long was that period between like that separation and reconciliation? Was that months or years?
2: It was almost a year.
1: Yeah.
2: But then we had to go on a trust-building journey.
1: Oh, yeah.
2: Because trust had been just shattered.
1: Oh, totally. Rightfully so.
2: So many ways, spiritually, emotionally, physically, you know, just in every way that you can imagine. And so we went on. And I think that, I mean, that journey was probably 7 years.
1: Yeah.
2: It was not short.
0: She's being generous.
2: I feel maybe 10.
1: a lot of Christian counselors don't know how to treat it. Like in my office, we do polygraphs.
0: Yeah.
2: Wow.
1: That's so good. We verify that he's not communicating, he's not cheating, he's not using. And then the trust can be established a lot quicker because you don't have to just trust his big brown eyes. Right. You can trust some facts.
2: Yeah. Wow.
1: So a lot of Christian counselors don't know this information. Mm-hmm. And so, you know, that's...
0: I love that.
2: I would have definitely put him in.
1: You would.
0: I would have failed.
1: You're going to Colorado for 5 days. You're doing a polygraph, and every 6 months.
0: Wow.
1: Yeah, because it helps rebuild trust, and it gives her an objective measure, and it lets her allow, hey, okay, I'm going to invest, but there's going to be trust but verify.
0: Yeah.
1: Instead of just...
2: So good.
1: Trust. Yeah. You know, it's like, where were you? I was stuck in traffic. All of a sudden, the red flag.
0: Right.
1: Right? And all the confusion again. So that was a long process. So you guys got back.
0: Yeah.
1: When did you get back together, like as far as living together and being husband and wife again?
0: So I ended up going on a separate counseling journey. I had to go through a medically supervised detox from alcohol.
1: Oh, yeah.
0: As you know, that you can die from the withdrawals
1: if
0: you don't do it correctly. And then simultaneously, I met a counselor. He's a Christian man. Mm. And I threw a fit the first session we had because that father wound was fully open.
1: He's going to push on your wounds.
0: Oh, yeah.
1: Oh, so your dad? Oh, we got to hit that.
0: Yeah.
1: Have you been abused? Oh, we got to hit that.
0: That's
1: it. Were you abandoned? Oh, we got to hit that.
0: Yeah.
1: And he's like, no, that's why I'm drinking.
0: Exactly. And I remember, I mean, I physically stood up, I yelled,
1: and
0: I said, no man's ever cared about me. And I remember even saying like, and now I have to pay you to care about me. Mm-hmm. And this man, he was an older gentleman, he was at the end of his career. And he said, Mike, if you think this is about money, that's not why I got into this field.
1: Right.
0: He said, if you think this is about money, I'll meet with you however long it takes for you to get free. He said, the only thing I ask is that you go on a journey. Mm-hmm. And I said, well, what do you mean? He said, I want you to go to each place where you were abused. And I want you to ask God, where were you when it happened?
1: Mm-hmm.
0: And I want you to face it. And so I said, okay, I'll agree to that. And so we had made this deal.
1: Mm-hmm.
0: The very first place I went to is the home that I was raised.
1: Sure.
0: And I said, God, where were you when it happened to me? And I had one of the most powerful supernatural experiences of my life. The Lord said, I'm actually still there because I'm not bound by time.
1: Mm-hmm.
0: And I can touch you at the very place where it happened and heal you. And the Lord began to heal me. And I went on a journey all over Chicagoland just saying, God, where were you? Having these powerful experiences.
1: People don't realize
0: it was so powerful.
1: God's actually there.
0: Yes.
1: Whether you've been sexually abused, abandoned, raped, neglected, he cries.
0: Yes.
2: Yeah.
1: When these things happen to you, and he stays right where you are, and when you bring your heart back to that place, he'll meet you and say, I was there. I cried. I loved you.
0: Yes.
1: And I was waiting for this moment to restore you. You need to stay where you are because we're going to be right back with Mike and Julie. Today we talked about overcoming addictions. If you want Daystar's offering for free as a download, look at the QR code on your screen right now, get it, and you can start healing from addictions. Recovery for Everyone is for everyone. If you want to start a group in your church, do that. Get it, duplicate it, break chains, and let the captives be free. We're back with Mike and Julie, whose life's full of miracles. I want you in your heart to get ready to receive yours, or to believe for the one, for the person who's stuck in addiction, maybe your grandchild, maybe your child, maybe your neighbor or friend, or maybe your spouse. Okay, so you guys went through the whole period of addiction. You got professional help. When did God call you back into the... Because the gifts are without repentance.
0: Yeah.
1: Okay, they're without repentance. Like, if you're an idiot, God goes, okay, hold. And then he'll wait for you to come back, okay? Okay? You know what I'm saying? So, right? So, how did he call you back into ministry? Because God's done explosive things with you guys.
0: Oh,
1: okay? Yeah. In a very darkish area.
0: Oh,
1: right?
0: Yeah.
1: Okay? New York City's not exactly the shining light, you know, okay? As far as Christianity. So, how did he get you back into ministry? And then what has God done?
2: Amen.
0: Yeah, you know, the vision that God gave Julie very early on, which seemed impossible at the time, is that we would just be sitting down, drinking coffee, having a normal time together. And that was, you remember that?
2: Yes, oh yeah,
0: and that was that picture. Seemed impossible to her, like there's no way with all the abuse, all the trauma.
1: Sure.
0: And so that was the vision. And then all of a sudden, we begin to fulfill that vision.
2: Mm-hmm.
0: Just having coffee, rebuilding our relationship.
2: I was like, we're drinking coffee, we're normal.
1: Yay, right.
0: Because there's a lot of people where normal isn't normal. normal. You know, it's,
1: people don't appreciate normal until you don't have it.
0: That's it.
1: So they don't appreciate just sitting in your backyard.
0: Right.
1: They just don't, you know, and it's wonderful. Normal's so cool.
0: Yeah. So at the time, we were living in Northwest Indiana. Mm-hmm. We actually had a backyard. Mm-hmm. And we were just really rebuilding our lives, just focusing on our marriage as our ministry.
1: Sure.
0: Then we had a wonderful pastor who said, you need to renew your vows. And he did something that I thought was scandalous at the time, but I saw the wisdom. He said, we need to invite everybody to this vow renewal that doesn't believe that this is real. And we're going to take communion in front of all of them. Mm-hmm. And we're going to say the same blood of Jesus that washed you, washed Mike, washed Julie, and is covering this marriage. Mm-hmm. And we're going to have a big reconciliation moment. Mm-hmm. So we renewed our vows at that church, which it was such a holy moment. And we had both families represented.
1: Wow.
0: And the blood is covering this. And I think that was really our major next step.
1: Yeah.
0: And then some time passed and we were just being faithful, serving in the local church.
1: People don't get that. Faithfulness is the precursor to anything.
0: That's it.
1: I mean, fold chairs, cook breakfast, you do men's ministry, you know, lead a Bible study on your sofa, and then God will say, faithful and little, I got more for you.
0: That's it.
1: People don't get that. So important.
0: Oh, that's it. And that was really our story. And then one day, Hurricane Sandy hits New York City and I'm in my Indiana garage watching the news and the Holy Spirit speaks to me and he said, go and serve those people with your life. So I come inside and I told my wife, I said, you know, what if I just took a week and I went to New York City just to help people? Mm-hmm. So I brought my chainsaw and my acoustic guitar.
1: There you go.
0: And I basically said, I'm going to chop down branches. Mm-hmm. I'm going to lead worship, whatever I can do, because New York City had been decimated.
1: Yeah, yeah, yeah.
0: So I show up there and they had these warming tents and I'm in there playing the guitar. I'm singing about the blood of Jesus and people just start getting saved. I mean, I'm leading people to Christ. It was easy.
1: Yeah, yeah, yeah.
0: And I called my wife and I said, Julie, the harvest is so great in New York City. Mm-hmm. So we went on a multi-year journey, wouldn't you say?
2: Oh, many different ups and downs and twists and turns.
0: Exploring that because you know that feeling when you've been gone on vacation and you come home and you're like, oh, I stepped into New York City and I had that feeling. Mm. And I told my wife, I said, I know this sounds crazy, but God has something for us in New York City. And we just went on a journey of exploring that and visiting many times. And, you know, sure enough, we eventually moved our family there. We sold our house, cashed out everything and went all in on the church.
1: How long ago was that?
0: That was about a decade ago now. Yeah,
2: 2017.
1: Okay, so what has God done in a decade in New York City?
0: So we started the church with 18 people. Mm-hmm. We never had ambition for it to be a big church. We just wanted to make disciples.
1: Sure.
0: And we brought many people through the healing journey that we went through ourselves.
1: Right, right.
0: And we said, we don't know everything, but we can walk
1: you
0: through
1: enough.
0: What we went through.
1: Right.
0: And what we didn't factor in is that that would produce multiplication. Mm-hmm. So 18 people turned to 100, 100 to 300, 300 to 1,000. I mean, we basically hit fastest growing church in America 5 years in a row.
1: Wow.
0: We've launched in less than a decade, we launched 7 campuses across America.
1: Wow.
0: Some of the darkest cities.
2: Hardest
0: cities. Yeah. And it started in New York City. So, and then in the very place where it makes me emotional, in the very place where we lost it all, we now have a thriving campus in same place
1: praise
0: in God. Northwest Indiana.
1: Oh,
0: literally right down the street from where I resigned from ministry, we now have a thriving building.
1: God redeemed that.
0: Filled with people. He redeemed it.
2: He did.
1: Yeah. Amen. So it's exciting that God can take a mess, make a message, make a ministry, and then multiply that ministry.
0: Yeah.
2: Yes.
1: And people don't realize that God wants to use our story.
0: Oh, yeah.
1: Like you weren't going, I'm the best preacher in the world, but I know how to heal alcoholics and drug addicts and infidelity. Like, I got a gift.
0: Yeah.
1: Right? I understand that's my gift too. So I understand.
0: Yeah, yeah, yeah.
1: And it's like, okay. But then God started heal the brokenhearted.
0: Yeah.
1: And they start telling people.
0: Yeah.
1: And they start hearing the gospel and people getting saved. All right. Well, now you have a book called Inherit Your Freedom, Break Generational Curses and Reclaim the Future God Has for You. And this is a great book. Talk about this a little bit.
0: Yes. So I wanted to make a roadmap. I wanted to make a manual because there's books that deal with the demonic, but it doesn't deal with the mental.
1: Right.
0: You know, it doesn't deal with the biological. And so I was like, what would it look like to put a book together where it deals with all of it?
1: Amen.
0: And so, and I respect your work so much. We've gleaned from your life. So it's like, what if I put a version of that all together and how do you deal with it on all these different levels? Mm-hmm. And I retraced my steps of saying, hey, it may run in my family, but I'm where it runs out.
1: Yeah.
0: Amen. And so this book, it's more like a guided experience. Mm-hmm. And it's, of course, God uses powerful preaching, but what happens mm-hmm. when the church service is over?
1: Right.
0: You know, and so there's been many people who've sat with this book and gone through that process, and I've received thousands of messages of people getting free and staying free.
1: Yeah, amen. Because like this helps people go from step to step to step. You know, Scripture talks about precept upon precept.
0: Yes.
1: And these are the precepts that God's built into your lives. And your story with the trauma is significant.
0: Yeah.
1: You know, and the way you dealt with that as a godly woman, you're like, noticing, I'll wait and see what happens.
0: Yeah.
2: Yes.
1: Okay, but I'm going to stay with Jesus here. I'm not going to drink with you.
0: Yeah.
1: I'm not going to get into your mess. That's your mess. You want to hang out with the pigs, you do the pigs. Mm-hmm. I'm going to stay over here with the kids, right?
2: Yes.
1: And I'm going to protect my family.
2: Yeah.
1: All right, but your steadfastness is part of the story.
0: Yeah.
2: Yeah.
1: You know, because he got to see Jesus who loved him even though he wasn't wonderful.
2: Yeah.
1: And he got to become adopted by the Father's voice.
0: Yeah.
1: Because the Father had to adopt me really early. He became my dad.
0: Yeah.
1: Because no man would speak into my life, right? And he had to say, son, I got you.
0: Yeah.
1: Son, I'm proud of you.
0: Yeah.
1: I know, right?
0: Yeah.
1: And then now you go around, really at your age, you're almost like a father to a lot of younger men and couples, and maybe some older ones as well, and saying, hey, I can speak into this life.
0: Yeah.
1: Because I've lived it.
0: Yeah.
1: My God was with me when I was praying for my ridiculous husband. Now look at him.
2: Yeah,
1: God answers prayers, you know. God was with me when I was at the bar trying to pick somebody up.
0: Yeah.
1: And he wouldn't let it happen.
0: Yeah.
1: He was with me.
0: Yeah.
1: You know, and God is good. But you've turned this into a whole ministry of healing. And I really think the more a church looks like a hospital, the more it looks like Jesus.
0: Yes.
1: Yeah. You know what I mean?
0: Yeah. Yes. Oh,
1: you know, it's like, how many of you going through a divorce? Okay. How many are messed up? We got any tattooed people in the joint? Okay. How many got a cigarette in the last like week? Okay. All right. You're in the right place.
0: Right.
1: Okay. Because this is the place where freedom happens.
0: Yeah, that's it.
1: You just got to stay on the train long enough.
0: Yeah, that's it.
1: Right?
0: That's
1: and you'll arrive where God wants you to arrive. But that's the message that God's given you guys. And in such a broken city.
0: Yeah.
1: You know, where they're lonely.
0: Oh, yeah.
1: They're desperate. They're not connected.
0: Yeah.
1: And you guys are saying, you know, come in here.
0: That's it.
1: Get warmed.
0: That's
1: and your church is kind of like that whole thing when you're telling your story. You're still in that warming hut.
0: Mm-hmm. Wow.
2: Oh, amen.
1: That's so deep.
2: Yes.
0: Ah, you're going to make me cry.
1: Bringing Jesus.
0: You're right.
1: You want to know Jesus? I'm just here.
0: That's it.
1: And,
0: wow.
1: And you still have that heart. You know, so your church is really a duplication of that moment.
0: Yeah. Wow. Oh, that's so profound. That is so profound. Yeah, because people come in from every walk of life. People, pastors around America say, how do you lead all these different people to Christ? And I say, because I'm meeting them at the place of their pain.
1: That's right.
0: And
1: I'm telling,
0: but I'm also not judging the addictions because I'm saying, this is a bad solution to a real problem.
1: Exactly.
0: And actually, God doesn't remove. He actually removes and replaces.
1: Yes.
0: You know, so it's like, he doesn't want to just take away your alcohol. He wants to give you the new wine of the Holy Spirit.
1: Absolutely.
0: A spiritual wine, you know.
1: Right. And he doesn't want the wound of being abandoned. He wants to replace with the gift of being adopted.
0: Yes.
1: And being a son and daughter of God.
0: Yes.
1: You know? And
0: so good.
1: You're preaching the real gospel.
0: Yeah.
1: And I think that's what, it doesn't feel religious to me. You don't feel religious to me.
0: Yeah.
1: You feel like I could have coffee with you.
0: Yeah, yeah.
1: Right, okay, and hang out. So listen, God is so good, even in New York City, anywhere you live in the world, God is reaching your city, and I hope you're part of the process. Whether you got a guitar or you got a chainsaw, get out there and do something in the name of Jesus and see what God does with you. And we know that many of you are on social media. So you can go to Instagram at @DrDoug_HealingTime. 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You know, I just want to thank you guys, Mike and Julie, so much. The website is V1 Church, okay? And it's at dot
0: Yep, dot church.
2: V1 dot church.
1: Okay. V1.church. Okay. Or you also go to Mike Cigarelli. It's on your screen to spell correctly.com. And he can come to your church. If you're a pastor, reach out to him. Find out what they're doing right, because the fire of God in New York City is alive and well. And for those around the world, keep praying for New York City. It's going through a lot right now. We love you. We bless you. And we thank you guys so much for what you're doing.
2: Thank you.
1: I hope you're enjoying today's episode. But before we finish, I want to tell you about Jesus and how simple it is to make the most important decision of your life. If you've walked away from Him or you've never made Him Lord of your life, you can do that right now. Just repeat this prayer with me out loud. 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
1: And only 23 minutes late. The cannonball hasn't been this early since the brakes gave out, and it did the five-town loop for 6 hours till it ran out of steam. It is 23 minutes late, but technically, it's still 2 hours early. Wildwood, pretty much the same as your town. Populated with gray mules, timber wolves, and of course, grizzly bears. Back behind the library is Papa's Fix-It Shop, where Papa Chuck is working away. As is often the case, the cubs, Stacy and CJ, have stopped by after school.
2: Wow, thanks, Papa Chuck. This is just how I saw it in my head. This is gonna be great. Let's start right now. I can't wait.
3: I'll finish up these plans tonight after dinner. You can go out and start looking for a good place to build on. Good, strong tree, not too high off the ground. Just a couple of feet ought to be about right.
2: This is gonna be great.
1: CJ is a fairly typical brown bear cub. He loves to play and swim. It's hard to keep him out of the water. CJ's got a bad eye, his left. It's considerably weaker than the other, and if that wasn't enough for him, that weak eye is a bright, hey everybody, look at me, sky blue. You can't help but notice it, and it is a constant source of embarrassment and trouble for him. What really sets him apart, though, is his heart. There's a goodness, even purity in that cub that's hard not to like. Got the makings of a godly bear, but he's still pretty distractible. He's a straight shooter and a real thinker.
2: Papa Chuck, thanks for drawing up these plans. This is gonna be the best treehouse ever.
3: I think I laid it out to be pretty easy to build. I can give you some scrap lumber, a little every week, but it will be several months before you can get enough to finish with.
4: That's okay. We'll go looking for some ourselves. Let's go find a place to build.
1: Stacy lives just up the street from CJ. She is the dramatic one. She can play football with the boys, getting bruised and scuffed up all day long, then go home, stub her toe, and cry like a wounded panther. She is brave as a lion and ready for anything. She has not been a Christian as long as CJ, but learning real fast. Those two are about as good of friends as you'll ever find.
4: Let's go. I think I know a tree that would be just right for a treehouse.
3: You can pick up the plans tomorrow morning. Now look at me, you two. I'm serious now. Follow these plans carefully. And if you do find scraps, make sure that they're good and sturdy. You can't just go off and start nailing things together. You could get yourself in a mess of trouble, get yourselves hurt. This is a long-term project that will need your full attention.
2: You bet. We'll follow it to the letter.
4: Come on, let's find a tree.
3: Close the door on your way out.
1: So the cubs ran out of the Fix-It Shop looking for the perfect tree to build on. After some initial discussion, debate, and, well, a little arguing, they both agreed on a large old oak tree just north of town.
2: It has a nice thick trunk and a huge low branch to build on, just 3 feet off the ground. Any goofball could build here, and I'm not just any goofball.
4: I'm in. Let's go get some building stuff. We've got some old boards in the backyard.
1: Well, they pulled some old boards from CJ's backyard, and they found a few behind Stacy's barn. None of them very good for building with. They got the plans the next morning and started right in. They felt a great sense of confidence in those plans that Papa Chuck had drawn up. They carried them about everywhere they went. In their enthusiasm, however, they found the opening up and following of those plans to be somewhat burdensome. Now, isn't it something how folks can have all the direction they'd ever hope for right in front of them, on paper, wise friends, even right there in the Bible, and they don't so much as bother to take a look. Sooner go crashing right in and working away on their own. Then, when it doesn't work out, they're all upset, discombobulated because it didn't turn out right.
2: Look out! Another board's gonna fall! Look out!
4: You okay?
2: It's all right. We gotta get real nails. These short, bent ones aren't going in far enough.
4: I know. we don't stop these boards from banging into your head, we're going to ruin what little lumber we've got.
5: Very cute.
1: One of the more enthusiastic animals in Wildwood is the little weasel everyone calls Goose. She can hardly contain her excitement as she drags another of her junkyard offerings to the clubhouse.
6: Oh, look what I brought. Look, I found a window for you.
4: That's great, Goose. I hadn't even thought of windows. Was there a window in the plan?
5: I'm not sure. I think so. Goose, see that roll of paper there next to the tree? Open it up and see if there's a window in the plan.
6: Yeah, okay. Okay. Oh, it keeps trying to roll back up.
5: Put a rock on the edge and unroll the rest.
6: Oh, yeah. Well, that works. Wow. Papa Chuck did a lot of work here for you guys. Whoops.
5: Where'd she go?
7: She got rolled up in the plant.
6: Well, I could use a hand here. Somebody, if you wouldn't mind unrolling me.
7: I'm coming. Goose, you're like a weasel burrito.
6: I bet that's funny if you're not in here.
5: Hang on. Ready?
6: Let me think. Yes? Well, I'm sure there was a more uncomfortable way for you to get me out of there, but I can't imagine what it would have been.
7: Sorry. You okay?
6: Sure. Fine. Okay. These plans are unbelievable. Papa Chuck thought of everything. This would be a great treehouse. When you get done with your treehouse, are you going to build this one?
5: We are building that one.
6: Where's the big beam to hold up the roof? This has two windows and a rope ladder. Yours has a stick holding up the ceiling.
5: Leave the window by the tree and we'll get to it later.
7: We got a little ahead of ourselves, but it'll be good and strong when we're finished.
4: We're the kind of builders who work from just the picture of their heads. What do you call those builders?
6: Unemployed.
5: Okay. I'll hold it in place and you nail. Move your finger, I'll hammer it too.
4: What was that?
5: Did I do that?
4: Hang on! The tree is falling over!
5: Don't go away. Paws and Tails is coming right back.
8: Don't you wish you could listen to Paws and Tails songs over and over again? Well, now you can with Songs from Wildwood,

0: The weight of the treehouse on the main branch has split the tree lengthwise and exposed the secret world of a termite colony busily eating away at its center. This, the tree the cubs thought so strong and true, has failed them.
1: What are we gonna do? The whole side of the tree is tilting, and our treehouse is gonna fall off the branch!
2: We gotta support it before it's too late. Quick, pound this board into the ground, and I'll use this one for support. We can nail them together and make kind of a leg under the treehouse to keep it from tipping anymore.
3: Goose, give Stacy a hand.
4: Maybe we should quit on this one and build the one in the plan somewhere else. Well, I know a tree.
3: We've got this far.
4: Well, I know a tree.
2: We can't give up now.
4: But I know a tree.
2: Use a strong one.
0: And in the same not-planned-out way, Cubs and Goose furiously scamper about trying to save their scrap pile of a treehouse. CJ's driving an old board into the dirt with another old board he's using for a hammer. What they don't see yet is, if you've got a bad foundation, everything that you build on it is just a disaster waiting to happen.
3: Goose, hold the stake up so I can drive it in.
4: Okay.
0: While all this commotion is going on, the Cubs have no way of knowing that their poor decisions are about to affect others. Three others, as a matter of fact, in about, a foot and a half underground.
5: How are we going to finish this burrow if you don't help me dig the tunnel?
6: Oh, Papa, I'm just widening the passage a little. It's all cracked. I feel I cannot breathe.
5: You're a gopher. It's supposed to be cramped down here. Help me dig this tunnel now, or you're going to be sent to your own burrow.
6: Yes, Papa.
7: Hello, boys. I'm back. Maurice, honey, have you thought about my idea?
5: I have.
7: Well, what do you think?
5: We don't need it.
7: But it would open up the main burrow and make it such a happy place.
5: You talked me into the ferns, and you even talked me into digging a guest room. I will not have track lighting in my burrow, and that is that. What is that sound?
6: The burrow! Look, the burrow! It's caving in!
7: It is not. It's just...
5: What is that?
6: It looks like the wood paneling Mother has wanted for so long.
5: It certainly is wood, and it certainly is blocking off our front door tunnel.
6: Blocking the tunnel? I can't breathe. How will I ever get out with the tunnel blocked off?
5: Well, we could dig around it, or we could just go out either of two back doors.
6: Oh, wee, back doors. Oh, good. I'm breathing just fine. Merci.
5: Start digging around this thing. I'll go left. Look, you dig on the right. This shouldn't take any time at all.
7: I've always wanted a whole tree.
2: Wow, that went in easy.
4: Very curious.
2: But that's a good thing. Good dirt to pound a stake into.
4: I'm not sure that is a good thing. Is it gonna hold?
2: Are you guys ready? This whole thing could fall any minute.
3: Yeah, let's nail them together.
2: Okay, is that gonna hold?
4: It looks kind of wobbly.
2: It could just work. Maybe if we find some rope, we could tie it around the tree to keep it from splitting any more than it already has.
4: Well, I know where to get some. I'll be back in a jiffy. Oh, jiffy. What exactly is a jiffy? If I take longer, would it be a jiffy and a half? I may not be back for three and a half jiffies.
2: It's gonna work, huh? Looks like it just might. How are we supposed to know that the tree was almost hollow? It looks strong enough.
3: You know, when I was hammering in those first nails, they went in pretty easily. I thought that was just a good thing. You know, easy and all.
5: Magnifique!
6: Papa, I love the wide open roomy party around the wood.
5: Did it just move?
6: What?
5: The wood. Did it just move?
6: How could it move? It is a solid piece of wood stuck into the dirt.
5: Solid wood stuck into dirt that we have since cleared away?
6: So we cleared all the dirt away. The wood is being supported by whatever is holding it up from the top. Look, it's as solid as ever. It would take an army to move this wood.
1: Stacy, did that move?
2: Did what move?
1: The whole treehouse. I think I saw it move.
2: We've got it supported by that stake in the ground. It would take an army to move that treehouse.
1: Stand back here and look at it for a minute. Isn't it tilting more than it was before?
2: Did it move?
1: Did what move?
4: Hey guys, your treehouse has crashed to the ground.
2: I think it moved.
8: We'll be right back with more Paws and Tails after this.
0: Here's what parents are saying about Paws and Tails.
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0: Paws and Tails, giving you tools for growing godly kids.
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11: It's not so hard, I guarantee, to build a treehouse that will stay up in a tree. 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
4: That explanation works for me.
0: And so the Cubs and Goos did what they often do when they're stuck or confused. They went straight away to Papa's Fix-It Shop.
2: We were just standing there looking at our treehouse, admiring it from a distance.
1: And it moved about an inch in the stake in the ground while it slid in the dirt like there was no dirt at all.
2: The tree split all the way down to the middle, and the whole treehouse fell over and crashed to the ground.
12: It's a miracle no one was hurt.
4: There is a pile of wood back there that looks like a toothpick collection. It's all just busted into a kabillion pieces.
12: Did you check out that tree before you started to build?
2: We thought we had, but I don't know.
1: How are you supposed to know something like that? You'd have to cut down the tree to see the inside.
12: Goose, stop making the chair squeak.
4: Sorry. We were gonna have so much fun in that treehouse. We had such great plans.
12: Let me see if I got this all straight. You picked a hollow, termite-infested tree, you used scraps of bad wood, and you held them all together with rusty nails and old twine. And this was all part of your plan.
4: That twine was not old.
2: I just didn't want to wait for months to plan the treehouse.
12: Goose, stop squeaking.
4: Sorry, I'm done.
12: If you had been in that tree when it fell, you all would be in the hospital right now.
2: Sorry.
12: Let's start over and do it right this time. First and most importantly, you need...
1: to use the plan.
4: Long, straight nails.
12: Even before that, you need a firm foundation. If your foundation is weak...
2: We know all about that.
12: Well, let's go find you a solid foundation to build on.
5: I knew the wood had moved.
6: Did you see it? The wood flew across the burrow and disappeared.
5: You live your life as a good gopher. You dig well, you eat plenty of fiber, and something like this happens. There is no explanation.
7: Well, did either of you good gophers look above ground to see what you were building under?
5: He did.
7: What if we were building our house under a stream or a river, and the water came flooding in on us?
5: Exactly what I was thinking. Okay, everyone, let's go up and investigate.
6: Wow, look at that tree! We could build under that!
5: Look at it well, son. Where are the leaves?
6: There are no leaves, Papa.
5: It is spring, and the tree has no leaves? What does that mean?
6: Oui, Papa! The tree is dead!
7: Good for you, Luke.
6: Thank you, Mama. What's that?
5: It's fantastic!
7: It's beautiful!
6: It looks like a pile of scrap wood!
5: It looks like the perfect place to build our burrow under.
7: It will be protected from the rain.
5: And from anything stepping on top of our burrow and caving it in.
13: This will be a very good foundation to build under.
7: Some of that wood could panel the dining room walls.
12: Okay, guys, what makes up a good foundation?
1: Something termites don't eat.
10: What a good house is built on.
12: But what is a good foundation like?
4: Something that doesn't move.
12: Good for you, Goose.
10: Something that can stand up to a storm.
12: Excellent.
4: Spontaneous applause, everyone. Woo! Let's do a wave. It's going, going, going.
10: Okay, Goose.
4: She shoots, she scores. Goose! I'm done.
12: So, something solid, strong, something you can have confidence in, even faith.
1: Talking about the treehouse, are you?
12: You're catching on, kiddo. What if you believed something that was really wrong about God?
10: Like what?
12: Like God was angry with us all the time. What would you do if you thought that was true?
1: I'd be afraid to go to church.
12: Of course you would.
1: I wouldn't want to pray. I wouldn't want to bother him.
12: See, if you believe the wrong things about God, you start doing all kinds of wrong things. But what if you believe, like the Bible says, that God loves us enormously, eternally,
4: immensely, incredibly, infinitely?
10: We got it!
4: I'm done.
12: If we believe that about God, then what would you do?
1: Pray to him all the time, because he loves me to talk to him.
12: Absolutely!
10: Go to church and serve him, because he smiles when we do. That's what Mom says.
12: Your mom is a very wise bear. You've got to have a solid foundation.
1: Hey, what's this?
10: Look, it's huge.
4: Well, I've never seen a bigger rock.
1: Something was built here before. Wow, look at those posts stuck right in the stone. They're still in tight.
10: Could we build our treehouse here?
12: I think that would be a great idea.
1: What was here before?
12: Well, a few things, actually. It's called Fortress Rock. A long time ago, everyone in town was saved from a forest fire because there was a lookout station here.
4: Wow! A fortress! I like it!
10: Let's not build a treehouse. Let's build a fortress.
1: This is gonna be great! Let's get some wood from the old treehouse!
12: No, let's use the right tools and good building materials. And this time, let's use the plans.
10: I can't wait for months to build it.
12: You can borrow some of my tools if you take care of them. And if you're serious about this...
1: Very serious. We're gonna build a fortress!
10: Yeah!
12: I could use some help on some jobs around town. And if you're willing to help me out, say on Saturday mornings, I could pay you in real lumber and real nails to build with.
10: I'm in.
1: Goose is in.
12: It'll take some time.
4: I'm done.
12: But I think you'll really have something to be proud of when you're finished.
4: Oh, what a great place for our fortress. Look, you can see all the way to the ocean from here.
1: Hey, Wild Mountain. Hey, there's the school.

0: No wonder they built a lookout post here. I can see the town square. And look, a ship's coming into the bay.
1: Hey, look! What is that over there? Is that smoke?
2: That's a fire. That's a fire at the Collins Mansion. Come on, we gotta go help.

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1: And now, Adventures in Odyssey.
2: This court sentences you to 30 days. Next case, bailiff.
3: Odyssey Municipal Court, docket number 33133, petition for sentence reduction. F. Bailey Babcock, representing.
4: Yes, Your Honor, that's us.
2: All right, Mr. Babcock, make your case.
4: Your Honor, my client has served half of his sentence without objection or complaint. But the terms of his sentence have made it almost impossible for him to earn a living. That must be construed as cruel and unusual punishment. Further, he has gone from being a productive member of society to being a burden on the community. Surely this wasn't the court's intention when it handed down its judgment.
2: Surely. What solution do you propose?
4: We humbly request that his sentence be reduced to time served, and that he be allowed to once again pursue his livelihood.
2: I see. Well, his record shows exemplary behavior, and since his conviction was of a strictly non-violent nature, I'll consent to your request. Sentence is hereby reduced to time served. That means you're free to go, Mr. Rathbone.
5: Huh? Free? I'm free? You mean that's it? No more picking up trash or cleaning the park?
4: Nope. Congratulations.
5: Hey, you did it, Babcock. Hey, I want to thank you. And thank you, Your Honor. And I just want to say...
2: Please, Mr. Rathbone, don't say anything. Just go before I change my mind.
4: Come on, Bob. Let's get out of here.
5: Right.
2: Next case, bailiff.
3: Docket number 33134, People versus Lyle Erickson.
6: Bart? Bart, slow down. Where are you going in such...

0: Is it a deal?
1: In a word, no.
0: No?
1: No.
0: But
1: however, the store is doing well, thanks in no small part to your management. And you are therefore more than welcome to stay on, if you so choose.
0: Yeah, but listen...
1: But you've really caught me at a bad time. I'm on my way to the Harlequin Theatre to rehearse my new production, one of my greatest roles, Shylock in The Merchant of Venice. If you'll excuse me... Shakespeare, the car!
2: Right out back, sir.
1: Ah, well then, the door!
2: Opening it now, sir.
1: Farewell, faithful Bart. A flight of angels sing thee to thy rest. And be sure to lock up when you leave. Ta-ta!
0: Be sure to lock up when you leave. Ta-ta! Oh, ta-ta him. There has got to be a way for me to get this door back. It's my inheritance. Yeah, but I am the one who built it up. I'm the guy who turned it into something to be proud of, and then Regis gives it to you free and clear. It ain't fair. It ain't fair. It... Wait a minute. Wait a minute. Not free and clear. Inheritance. That's it. Inheritance. Where's the phone? Oh, Barty boy, sometimes you really outdo yourself. Hello, operator? Would you get me the number for the Internal Revenue Service, please? That's right. The IRS.
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4: How now, Shylock? What news among the merchants? Tell us, do you hear whether Antonio have had any loss at sea or no?
1: Ha! A bankrupt, a prodigal who dares scarce show his head on the Rialto. A beggar that used to come so smug upon the mart. Let him look to his bond.
4: Why, I am sure if he forfeit, thou wilt not take his flesh. What's that good for?
1: If it will feed nothing else, it will feed my revenge.
5: Bravo! Bravo! That was wonderful!
1: Well, thank you very much, whoever you are, but I wasn't finished yet!
4: Oh, sorry. Are you Mr. Edwin Blaggard?
1: The one and only. Who are you?
4: My name is Leech.
1: I'm so sorry.
4: My card.
1: Harold J. Leech. Internal Revenue Service?
4: You from the IRS? I'm a field agent.
1: What can I do for you, Mr. Leech?
4: My office has learned that you recently inherited some property. A store called the Electric Palace?
1: Yes, but I paid the property tax on it.
4: Oh, we know. Unfortunately, what you haven't paid is the inheritance tax.
1: Inheritance tax?
4: Yes, I have the bill right here.
1: $5,000?
4: No, wait. Let me see that. Oh, sorry. There, that's right.
1: Well, I should think so. $10,000?
4: With penalties and interest, yes. You really shouldn't ignore our notices, Mr. Blaggard.
1: Notices? What notices?
6: We've never received any notices.
4: We sent them to your store. That is unfortunate. You see, the money is now due in full.
1: But I don't have $10,000.
6: Can't we work out some sort of payment plan, Mr. Leech?
4: Of course. But I'll need at least half before I leave town tomorrow.
1: Half? I don't have that either.
4: I see. Well, if you can't pay, then I'm afraid you'll have to attach your businesses, including this theater.
1: What?
6: Can't we work out a payment plan for the... payment plan?
4: I'm sorry, I really am. But there's nothing I can do. The paperwork has already been filed, and the only way to stop it is to get me that down payment. I'm staying at the Odyssey Hotel. By the way, I really did think your performance was wonderful.
1: How nice! I'll be the finest actor in debtor's prison.
6: There aren't any debtor's prisons here, sir.
1: Oh, what am I going to do, Shakespeare?
6: Well, there's always a loan.
1: Have you forgotten?

0: No bank will have us.
1: Credit cards?
0: Maxed out.
1: Then I have but one suggestion left, sir.
0: And that is?
1: Talk to Jack Allen.
0: Ah. Oh, oh, what a rogue and peasant slave am I.
2: Edwin, what's the matter?
0: Matter enough. Jack, faithful friend, I have something I must ask you. It's very difficult for me to do so, but extremely important nonetheless.
2: What is it?
0: Will you loan me $5,000?
2: What?
0: Please, Jack, please.
2: Edwin, what is this all about?
0: Oh, I've had a visit from the IRS. They told me I owe an inheritance tax on the Electric Palace to the tune of $10,000.
2: $10,000?
0: That's just what I said. They're letting me pay it off in $5,000 installments, but the first one is due tomorrow. If I don't pay, they'll attach the store. Please loan me the money, Jack. Please.
2: I would if I could, Edwin, but I don't have $5,000.
0: Oh. What about Jason?
2: He's on a fishing trip. I wouldn't know how to get in touch with him.
0: Oh, cursed fate. The real irony is I actually will have the money soon.
2: You will?
0: Mm-hmm. As you know, we are currently in rehearsals for one of my best roles, Shylock in The Merchant of Venice. Mm-hmm. Yeah. We have money pledged for every ticket, but I won't actually get the money until we open, and that's not for another 4 weeks.
2: Hmm. Must be some other way to get the money. Bart?
0: Bart, old friend and comrade.
3: Oh, so now that you need money, I'm your old friend and comrade.
0: Please, Bart, I beg you. I have nowhere else to turn. You're my last hope.
2: You have $5,000?
3: As a matter of fact, yeah.
0: I'm at your mercy, Bart. Will you loan me the money?
3: Yeah, sure.
0: Oh, thank you, thank you, thank
2: you. A minute, Edwin, please. What kind of interest rate are you charging, Bart?
3: No interest.
0: None?
3: Nope.
2: That's too rich. You must want something.
3: Hand me that pad of paper and a pen, will you? Mm-hmm. We'll just throw up a little contract here. Now, let's see. Bart Rathbun hereby agrees to loan Edwin Blackguard, that's what, two A's?
0: Yes.
3: The sum of $5,000, interest-free.
0: Uh-huh.
3: Now, you say you're going to get the money in 4 weeks.
0: As soon as my show opens, yes.
3: Edwin Blackguard...
0: Two A's.
3: Yeah, I got it. Agrees to repay the $5,000 to Bart Rathbone in exactly 4 weeks. Sound good?
0: Sounds very good. Hand me the pen.
3: Sure. But, just to make it interesting.
2: I knew it. The other shoe. All right, Bart. What do you really want?
3: I'll write it down.
2: Probably your firstborn child.
0: Good. I'm a bachelor. Although I suppose he could take Shakespeare.
3: There.
0: In the event that Edwin Blackguard fails to repay the $5,000 on time, Bart Rathbun will immediately take ownership of the Electric Palace and the Harlequin Theater.
2: Bart!
3: It's the same deal he's getting from the IRS, only mine's better. I'm giving him the 4 weeks.
0: That's true, Jack.
2: Oh, you're all heart, Bart.
3: What's the big deal? He's already got the money coming in, right?
0: Right.
3: So, as long as the show opens... there's nothing to worry about. We got a deal?
0: Hand me the pen.
2: Edwin, wait.
0: Jack, I have no other choice. Bart, you've got yourself a deal.
3: Hello? Clean sweep floor service? Bart Rathbun here. Listen, the floor of the stage at the Harlequin Theater is looking real ratty. It needs a nice cleaning and a good thick coat of wax. Think you can handle that for me? Great.
0: Oh, hurry up with the door, Shakespeare. We missed an entire day of rehearsal yesterday, and we must make up for it today.
4: After you, sir.
0: As it should be. Now, we'll begin with Shylock. Act 1, scene 3.
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4: 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We always love hearing from you.
0: A broken leg, Shakespeare. A broken leg!
1: I'm so sorry, sir.
3: Edwin, I came as soon as I heard. How did this happen?
0: How? Somebody waxed the stage floor. That's how.
1: He slid all the way across it and landed in the orchestra pit.
3: Ooh! Must have been painful.
0: My bass drum will never be the same.
3: Boy, talk about rotten luck.
0: Oh, don't play innocent with me, Bart. You waxed that floor, didn't you?
3: I most certainly did not. I had the clean sweep floor service do it.
1: Bart, how could you?
3: Hey, it looked really ratty. I thought I was doing you a favor.
0: No, oh, please. This all makes sense now. You called the IRS.
1: And kept the notices about the inheritance tax from us.
3: I don't know what you're talking about.
0: But I demand that you tear up that contract.
3: What? No way. You took my $5,000 in good faith, Edwin.
1: But you had the stage floor waxed.
3: Hey, can I help it if he goes jumping around the stage all the time? It's a wonder he hasn't broken something sooner.
0: Bart, show a little mercy.
3: I did show mercy, and I'm still showing it. You got almost 4 weeks to pay back the money.
0: But this cast will be on for 6 weeks. I can't perform. I have to cancel the show.
3: Oh, now that is a shame.
0: Bart.
3: Look, Edwin, it's too bad about your leg.
1: Too bad.
3: But a contract is a contract, and you signed this one with both eyes open.
0: Yes, but...
3: I am not going to tear it up. You still got a fair chance, almost 4 weeks, to figure out how to put on that play.
1: Oh, no.
3: But the contract stays. Ta-ta!
0: Bart is immovable, Jack. He won't tear up the contract. All is truly lost.
2: Oh, no.
0: Farewell, Electric Palace. Farewell, Harlequin Theater.
2: Edwin, please.
0: Farewell, Mumsy.
2: Oh. Now, Edwin, you can't give up yet. You still have more than 3 weeks to think of something.
0: Ah, you're looking for a happy ending, Jack. That only happens in plays and at the movies.
1: Sir, are you certain you can't perform?
0: Well, perhaps Long John Silver, yes. Shakespeare, look at me. You know how physical my Shylock is, and that's what the public wants to see.
2: What if it's not for the public, Edwin? In fact, what if there's no audience at all? Could you perform it then?
0: Well, I suppose so. But why would I want to perform for no audience? What good would that do?
2: Might not do any good. Or it might do a lot of good.
1: How?
2: By giving Bart a taste of his own medicine.
0: Jack, what in the world are you talking about?
2: I'm talking about letting the Merchant of Venice make our point for us. Now listen, here is what we'll do. Come on, Bart.
3: Jack, why are we here at this Harlequin Theater?
2: We're doing what you said.
3: Huh?
2: You said we need to figure out how to put on this play. That's what we're doing. And we need your help.
3: My help?
2: Yeah. We need you to play a part. Here's the script.
3: A part? No, wait a minute. I ain't no actor.
2: Nonsense. I've heard you on kids' radio before. You were pretty good.
3: Yeah?
2: Yes.
3: You did?
2: Uh-huh.
3: Well, what would I have to do?
2: Just stand right here on the stage and read the lines marked Antonio.
3: Antonio.
2: Right. Hit it, guys. In the town of Venice, there live two friends named Antonio and Bassanio.
6: Greetings, one and all.
2: Bassanio suffered from a problem afflicting many in the world today.
7: Love, Antonio. I'm in love.
2: Bart, it's your line.
3: Huh? Hmm. Oh. Again, Bassanio? And pray tell, what is the name of thy fair creature to whom you have given your heart?
7: Her name is Portia.
3: Portia? You're in love with a car?
2: Bart, stick to the script.
3: Okay.
7: Her name is Portia. Her golden locks hang on her temples like a golden fleece. But alas, I cannot marry her, for penniless am I, and penniless remain.
3: Huh?
7: Money, Antonio! I need money.
3: Oh, well then why didn't thou say so? How much dost thou needest?
7: 3,000 ducats.
3: 3,000? Listen, Bessie, no woman is worth that, and I ain't even sure what a ducat is.
2: Bart, stop ad-libbing.
3: All right, all right. I wouldst willingly give you the money thou dost require, but I myself am temporarily strapped for ready cash, my entire fortune being vested in various shipping ventures. In other words, I ain't got the scratch, bub.
8: Alas and alack! Woe is me, a poor pawn in love's cruel game.
2: Antonio felt very sorry for his friend.
3: Yeah, but I still don't know what a ducat is.
2: So sorry, in fact, that he decided to do something he would never normally do.
3: I do? What? What?
2: He decided to borrow 3,000 ducats from a usurer.
3: A hoosierer?
2: A usurer, a moneylender.
3: Oh, a loan shark!
2: His name was Shylock.
0: Hail, Antonio!
3: Edwin!
0: No! Shylock! So, thou dost desire 3,000 ducats for thy friend.
3: Well, yeah, if it ain't too much trouble.
0: Trouble! Trouble enough. Need I remind you of the insults I have endured at your expense? You call me a cutthroat dog! But now you need my help. What should I say to you? Shall I bend low with bated breath and whisper? Fair sir, you spit on me and called me a dog. And for these courtesies, I'll lend you this much money.
3: Well, yeah, please.
0: And so I shall.
3: Really?
2: Yes, Shylock drew up a contract that stated he agreed to lend Antonio the money for 2 months with no interest.
3: Wow, that's great!
2: Under one condition.
3: Uh-oh. Okay, let's have it.
0: Should you not repay the money on the date it is due, I have the right to remove a pound of flesh from your body.
3: What? Oh, there is no way that I would sign a contract like that.
2: Antonio agreed and signed the contract.
3: Wait a minute.
2: For Antonio knew that his ships were due in a full month before the date of payment.
3: A month? Yeah, you heard him. I got a month.
2: And so Antonio gave Bassanio the money, which Bassanio used to wed fair Portia, while Antonio waited nervously for his ships to come in.
3: They'll be here. They'll be here.
2: Unfortunately.
3: Unfortunately? Oh, that don't bode well.
2: A storm came and swept the ships into the bottom of the sea. Antonio's fortune was lost.
3: Alas and alack.
2: And at the end of 2 months, Shylock came for his payment.
0: Antonio.
3: Oh, now, wait a minute. Now. Can't we work something out here?
0: No. No deals will be made, for a contract is a contract.
3: Hey, now. Look, show a little mercy, huh?
0: Mercy. Mercy to you, you who have disgraced me and hindered me at every turn. You who have laughed at my losses, mocked at my gains, thwarted my bargains, heated mine enemies, cooled my friends.
3: Whoa, now, who are all these people?
0: My friends. If you prick us, do we not bleed? If you tickle us, do we not laugh? If you poison us, do we not die? And if you wrong us, shall we not revenge?
9: Revenge!
10: Shylock must have his revenge!
3: No, wait a minute.
11: The contract! Wait a minute.
10: The contract!
3: What's going on here?
11: The contract!
3: Get away from me!
11: Fulfill!
3: Hey, let go! Let go!
0: Come, Shylock!
10: Fulfill the contract!
3: Stay away
10: from
3: me! Edwin!
0: And now, Antonio, your punishment is at hand.
2: No. What's the matter, Bart?
3: He was coming after me with a knife.
2: It's just the play, Bart. Remember the play?
3: Oh, yeah, the play. But what about the knife?
0: This? Rubber.
3: Rubber?
0: Rubber.
3: Oh, yeah. Rubber. What do you know? Boy, you guys really had me going there for a minute.
2: Good. Then I take it we've made our point.
3: Point?
2: About what it feels like not to be shown any mercy.
3: That's what all this was about?
2: I guess we didn't make our point. Yes, Bart, it's like I told you before. You were shown a great mercy by your judge. He reduced your sentence. Now you need to pass that mercy on to Edwin.
3: But I want my store back.
0: Bart, I can't lose the Electric Palace. It's the only way I have to support my invalid mother. Without it, she'll be out in the cold.
3: Really?
0: Yes. I'll pay you the money back, I promise. I just need a little more time, please.
3: All right. I'll tear up the contract.
2: Oh, good.
8: Oh, thank you, Bart. Congratulations,
0: thank you,
8: sir.
3: You can pay me back whenever you get the money. Say, 5% interest?
2: Fair enough.
0: Done.
9: Once again, Mr. Blackguard, bravo! Bravo!
0: Oh, well, thank you. Oh, Mr. Leech.
2: Who?
0: The IRS agent.
2: And your name is Leech? I'm so sorry.
0: You're not here for the second payment already, are you?
12: Oh, no. Actually, I'm here to see you, Mr. Rathbone.
3: Me?
12: Yes. When Mr. Blackguard mentioned where he got the money to pay his inheritance tax, I pulled your file.
3: You did?
12: Yes. You never reported that $5,000, did you? You never paid tax on it.
3: Well,
12: Naughty, Mr. Rathbone. You'd better come down off the stage. You and I are going to have a little talk.
3: But you see...
2: Oh, what a tangled web we weave.
0: When first we practice to deceive.
13: One of the most famous passages in all literature about mercy is in The Merchant of Venice, the play Edwin was doing. It goes, "Earthly power doth then show likest gods, when mercy tempers justice." What does it mean? Well, simply put, it means that when we show mercy to someone, we're behaving like God wants us to behave, like God himself would behave, and has behaved towards us. And while William Shakespeare said it well, I like the way the Bible says it a whole lot better in James chapter 2, verse 13. You must show mercy to others, or God will not show mercy to you. Mercy triumphs over judgment. Well, that's all for now. If you'd like to write to me, I'd love to hear from you. The address is Adventures in Odyssey, Colorado Springs, Colorado, 80995. 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
4: All teachers aren't seminary students or theologians of the type. There are some people who have godly wisdom, who know the Word of God, who are very, very practical, that you and I must not overlook in life. I'd rather go to somebody who says, I've seen Jesus, which is incorrect English, who's really seen him, than to someone who says, I saw him, but never did.
5: False teaching is sometimes obvious, sometimes subtle. Either way, Christians need to be prepared to defend the gospel. And some believers are specially equipped by God to explain the truth. You might be one of them. Stay with us now for In Touch, the teaching ministry of Dr. Charles Stanley, to learn about these people who have the gift of teaching.
4: We know in this series entitled Living in the Power of the Holy Spirit, this is a section of that particular series that deals with spiritual gifts. And while there are three categories of these gifts, 1 Corinthians, Romans, and in Ephesians, in Romans chapter 12, and you might want to turn there, Romans chapter 12, what we have is we have those motivational gifts that Paul speaks of in this chapter. And here's what he says in verse 6. Since we have gifts that differ, that is, in the body of Christ, there are seven different motivational gifts. Why different ones? Because the body of Christ needs all different gifts. And if you'll notice, here's what these gifts are. And the truth is, we all need each other. We all rely upon each other. He says we've been given these different gifts according to the grace given to us. That is, each of us is to exercise them accordingly. That is, the fact that you have a gift from God to enable you, to equip you, that deep down inside motivates you, he says these gifts are to be exercised for the good of the whole body. And if you'll notice what he says exercise them according, that is, to the grace of God that's been given to you. And then here's what he says. If it's prophecy, according to the proportion of your faith. If service in his serving, he who teaches in his teaching, he who exhorts in his exhortation, he who gives with liberality, he who leads with diligence, and he who shows mercy with cheerfulness. There's seven gifts all of us need in the body of Christ. So today we come to the gift of teaching. We've talked about prophecy, we've talked about service, the gift of teaching. Now I want to be sure to clarify something. And that is, because you say when you listen to this particular area, well, you know, that's not my gift. Well, think about this for a moment. You do not have to have the gift of teaching to be an excellent teacher. You could have the gift of service. And what motivates you is your desire to meet a need. And whether it's in a classroom in school, or whether it's in the church, or whatever it might be, that motivation, that drive within you to serve, what happens is the person with the gift of service can make a fantastic teacher. The person with the gift of mercy can make a fantastic teacher. Or the gift of administration, or the gift of giving, whatever it might be. You don't have to have that particular gift to be very, very effective. So what I want you to see is this. You can't say, I don't have this gift, don't have that gift, therefore. Because it doesn't make any difference what your gift is. The issue is this. God has given you a specific gift. And he will give you areas in which you can serve. So we come to the idea of the gift of teaching, which Paul speaks of here. So when you think about the whole idea of the gift of teaching and ask yourself the question, well, what are the characteristics? Now watch this. A person with a gift of teaching is very orderly about the way they go about things. They lay it out in an orderly fashion. Now, that person sometimes, when you are talking to them and you want to ask them a question, sometimes they will start the way they think. And they will start at the beginning, and they'll take you through the series, and you'll say, look, just give me the bottom line. They don't think bottom line. They want to get you there in an orderly fashion. So if you're in your home with your children, whether it's in your business or whatever it might be, the person with the gift of teaching has a way. They present things and orderly, organized, that's the way they think. And for you to try to get them to think some other way, you're wasting your time. Because listen, God has given them, that's the way He's wired them, to think in an orderly fashion. And think about it. The truth is, we all learn more. We all understand better if somebody starts at the beginning, explains it, and takes us step by step. The second quality, characteristic of the gift of teaching, is to be very thorough. They're going to sometimes give you very long answers when you just want a short one, because they like everything complete. In other words, don't leave anything hanging at the end. So you and I have to learn to listen to people. And one of the things that's so important about this series is most people do not know how to listen to other people. They don't. The reason is we all have our own agenda. And so we want to give it to me short, give it to me quick, give it to me the bottom line. The gift of teaching, very thorough, desire to know, and sometimes can become a little irritating if a person is a little impatient. Number three. And that is the need to validate the information that they hear. For example, the person with the gift of teaching, you can give them some facts, and you know what? They don't stop at that. They want to know, well, where'd you learn that? How did you come to that conclusion? So they want to know why, they want to know how, they want to know when. They want you to validate and to prove oftentimes. So very important for the person with the gift of teaching to be able to validate the source. And oftentimes, what happens is, those people are alert to facts and ideas that other people skip right over them. We'd hear it and just go right over our head. But with a person who has the gift of teaching, their ears are open to the facts. They want to know each detail. And so oftentimes, they hear and see what we don't. Then, for example, there is the great delight in studying and researching. For example, a person who has the gift of teaching, they love to study. Now, here's the issue. Sometimes the person who has the gift of teaching is just happy learning it. And here's what happens. If that person happens to be a pastor and he loves to study, and when he gets up to preach and to teach, his goal, what satisfies him, is that he's imparted knowledge. Well, something's missing. Part of the problem is, here's somebody who probably has the gift of teaching and who's just satisfied having studied, worked hard, given the truth, they're happy. And the problem is this. Listen, proclamation without transformation in people's lives is just passing words. There are many people who stand in classrooms who know all about the text but do not know the person, Jesus Christ. Because listen, if your goal is simply knowledge, if what satisfies you is the fact that you just know and you have no desire to share it, there's something missing. The person with the gift of teaching who is walking in the Spirit is not only satisfied with knowing, but they want to tell it. Truth is to be presented for the purpose not of just people gaining knowledge, but that God would transform their life. Proclamation for the purpose of transformation in the life of the person who's heard it. Now, as a parent, for example, you see, just giving children, for example, information, but it's application and helping them to see. And you see, the teacher must be willing to be open and transparent and say, you know what, I failed at this point. Here's a lesson God taught me, and here's how this is what He had to do in my life to get me to learn that. What opens people's hearts to receive the truth is not some person who is perfect and leaves the impression of being perfect, but somebody who's willing to be open and transparent and say, you know what, God had to teach me some very difficult lessons, and it was hard, and I didn't do very well, and He's run me back through that three or four or five times. People identify with that. Another point here of characteristic is simply this, and that is clarifying misunderstandings. Watch this. The person who has the gift of teaching, when they're dealing with someone else, here's what they're going to do. You come to them and you say, I'm in this mess. I don't know how I got here. I don't know what to do. The gift of teaching says, let's start at the beginning, orderly. Tell me where you think you got off course. What was happening in your life? What was your environment like when you stepped out of the will of God? Who was in your life when that happened? Why do you think that happened? And so they're going to say, well, why did you make this decision? What happened here? You know what their goal is? Their goal is to start from the beginning, to retrace the wrong steps, to help you understand where you got off track in order to get you back on track to be the person God wants you to be. The gift of teaching is extremely important. Now, you don't have to have that spiritual gift to practice everything I've talked about. But listen, the motivation for the gift of teaching is, what's the truth? Truth. They're motivated for truth. But they must also be motivated for transformation of life. Now watch this. There are a lot of people out there who have trusted Jesus Christ as their Savior. Never been to college, never been to a seminary, don't have any degrees, name's not in the paper, not on radio, not on television, none of that. Godly people who have great godly wisdom. Do not underestimate the power of the work of God in a person's life because they don't have this degree or that degree or the other. For example, my grandfather never went past the sixth grade. And certainly never, he probably didn't even know where college was. Never went to college, never went to seminary. The four basic truths, four basic principles that have guided me all of my life, I heard from my grandfather, who was a preacher, who'd never been in a school. Don't underestimate people that you know who are godly people. And they have godly wisdom granted to them by the Holy Spirit because they have read this book and read this book. I happen to have his Bible. And all the edges are solid black. And some of them are torn. When I looked through his Bible, I may have seen 5 or 10 maybe pencil marks, but could quote it coming and going. All teachers aren't seminary students or theologians of the type. There's some people who have godly wisdom, who know the Word of God, who are very, very practical, that you and I must not overlook in life. I'd rather go to somebody who says, "I seen Jesus," which is incorrect English, who's really seen him, than to someone who says, "I saw him, but never did." You want godly wisdom, and godly teachers can give us godly knowledge. It is the Spirit of God who makes you wise. Now listen carefully. You have all the knowledge in the world you want, but if you don't allow the Spirit of God to apply to your heart, you can be knowledgeable without wisdom. The source of genuine wisdom is obedience to God. Read the book of Proverbs and you'll find that's exactly what it says. It's the result of obedience to God. So what is our responsibility? To take truth that you and I hear, to take this truth and apply it to our hearts. And as we apply the truth of the Word of God to our heart and we watch God work in our life, what happens? We become wise. We become wise because we see how God works. We understand the ways of God. We see Him working in people's lives. We're able to relate what He's doing to the truth of God's Word, the facts of how did He work in Abraham's life, Moses' life, Joseph's life? How did He work in Daniel's life, in Paul's life, in Timothy's life, in Peter's life? How did He work in their lives? You can have all the truth that you want, but until you're able, listen, and are willing to apply the truth, see how God operates, and let Him work this in your life, you're unwise. And you and I can look around us and see in the American society, most American heroes are total disasters. Because you know what makes them heroes? The magazines and the television and the media. You know who the wise people are? People who are in the Word of God and people who know that they're absolutely totally dependent upon God. People who walk in the ways of God. Because you see, when it's all over, your popularity, your prosperity, your human knowledge, your recognition, your prestige, your prominence, all of your wealth, none of that will make you wise. Because look around to see people who've got all of that and what a total disaster they are in life. You know why? Because they've got everything but the truth. And they've applied all the world's principles. And they got to the top or somewhere close to it. And oftentimes they get to whatever the world calls a top. And you know what happens? They topple over. For the simple reason, you cannot violate the truths of the Word of the living God. You cannot. Now, let me just simply close with this. I was out west photographing, and I went down into this canyon with my friends, and it's about 25-minute, pretty straight down with switchbacks. Took us about 45 minutes to get out, really giving it our best to get out. So we're down there photographing, and all of a sudden, here comes two gentlemen. Never saw them before. And he asked me if I were not standing. I told him yes. And so he begins this conversation. Starts talking about God and about the Bible. And so I'm listening. About 3 minutes into that, I thought, well, now, what's this all about? And then he began to tell me what he believed. I didn't ask him. He was just telling me what he believed. And so we got in this discussion. And what he was trying to do is to convince me that I was wrong and he was right. And so I listened to him for a while. And so finally, it all came to surface. I said, well, tell me about the God you believe in. Well, you should have heard it. It is a God that he created in his own mind. And I listened to him, and I realized, here's a man who is so frustrated. He, listen, he knew things I didn't know. He could tell me things archaeologically that I didn't know and didn't think that was really necessarily all that important. He could tell me all these facts and figures. And I thought to myself, what a shame. Here's a man who has all this knowledge. And he and his friend walked down in that canyon. He didn't even have a camera. He walked down in that canyon to find me, to argue with me about what he believed, as if to convince me, because he wasn't about to be convinced of anything. And the frustration and the hurt and the pain, instead of responding correctly, he just decided to be angry at God. And in his anger, he decided, he wouldn't say this, but he decided to create his own God. And I could say to him, my God has given me the greatest sense of peace and joy and contentment. Your God hasn't given you any of that. This is a man-made God that you're serving. And the truth is, you're going to end up one of these days in the greatest disappointment of your life when you recognize that all of this talk is your attempt to escape the God whom you walked away from. Knowledge is not the issue. It is a personal, intimate relationship with Jesus Christ. And then the Holy Spirit will help you to understand the truth of God's Word. And you'll understand the ways of God and how He operates, how He works. There won't be a place for pride and arrogance, but humility, submission, and surrender to the will of Almighty God. That attitude make you a great teacher. That attitude make you a great Christian. That attitude make you a great witness. That attitude God will use to help you to have an impact on other people, because you're presenting the truth lived out in your life. And that's where contentment, joy, and peace comes from.
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13: Today's scripture reading is Genesis chapter 2, verses 7 through 9. And Genesis chapter 3, verses 6 through 13. Then the Lord God formed man of dust from the ground, and breathed into his nostrils the breath of life, and man became a living being. The Lord God planted a garden toward the east in Eden, and there he placed the man whom he had formed. Out of the ground the Lord God caused to grow every tree that is pleasing to the sight, and good for food. The tree of life also in the midst of the garden, and the tree of the knowledge of good and evil. Moving on to Genesis chapter 3, verses 6 through 13. When the woman saw that the tree was good for food, and that it was a delight to the eyes, and that the tree was desirable to make one wise, she took from its fruit and ate, and she gave also to her husband with her, and he ate. Then the eyes of both of them were opened, and they knew that they were naked, and they sewed fig leaves together and made themselves loin coverings. They heard the sound of the Lord God walking in the garden in the cool of the day, and the man and his wife hid themselves from the presence of the Lord God among the trees of the garden. Then the Lord God called to the man and said to him, "Where are you?" He said, "I heard the sound of you in the garden, and I was afraid, because I was naked, so I hid myself." And he said, "Who told you that you were naked? Have you eaten from the tree of which I commanded you not to eat?" The man said, "The woman whom you gave to be with me, she gave me from the tree, and I ate." Then the Lord God said to the woman, "What is this you have done?" And the woman said, "The serpent deceived me, and I ate."
5: Throughout the Bible, we see evidence of God's authority over both humanity and nature. However, many of us wrestle with a difficult question. How do we reconcile God's sovereign control with the existence of evil? Scripture doesn't give us every answer, but it does give us a place to stand. In the beginning, God created a perfect world and declared that all He had made was good. Evil was not part of what He'd fashioned, but God created human beings with the capacity to love Him, and love requires the freedom to choose. When Adam and Eve chose disobedience, sin entered our world and corrupted mankind. Evil wasn't created by God. It's something that He despises, but sovereignly has permitted to exist within a fallen world. Yet, even in the midst of such darkness, He is at work redeeming what sin has broken. How He does this remains one of the greatest questions of our faith, reminding us that His ways and thoughts are higher than ours. When aspects of God's sovereignty feel perplexing, start with what you do know. He is good, He is in control, and He invites us to trust Him, especially with what we can't yet understand.
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5: 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Parents need to lead and teach their kids. Parents also need to listen attentively. Here's a moment with Charles Stanley.
4: And this is where parents must be willing to be open with their children. And not just teach, but you ought to do this, you ought to do that, you ought to do the other. And I remember one time we took a survey in our college department at First Baptist. Years ago, I'll never forget it. And that one of the questions was, what is the biggest problem you have with your parents? Especially this was about fathers. 95% of the college kids, and we had somewhere around a couple of hundred at that time, 95% of them said, my dad's never wrong. You know what it said? He does all the talking. You have to learn to be a good listener. And here's what happens. When a child does not feel like that their parents genuinely listen to them, you're not listening. And their parents thinking about this, thinking about that, doing this, doing that, and he wants to change the conversation to the job, and the mother talks about her vocation and what she's done, and the kids just say, okay, might as well give up. Listen very carefully. 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There will come a day when you want to listen to them and they don't want to talk to you. Very important you and I learn to listen.
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1: Galatians chapter 6, verse 14. May it never be that I would boast except in the cross of our Lord Jesus Christ, through which the world has been crucified to me and I to the world. The male quartet comes to sing, When I Survey the Wondrous Cross.

The Bible has the answer. You have provided the questions, and we search God's holy word, the Bible, in order to find the answers. Question number one, why do people pray, Lord, be with us, in view of Psalm 139, verses 7 to 10? Let me read those verses. Where can I go from your spirit, or where can I flee from your presence? If I ascend to heaven, you are there. If I make my bed in Sheol, behold, you are there. If I take the wings of the dawn, if I dwell in the remotest part of the sea, even there your hand will lead me, and your right hand will lay hold of me. And so how is it that people pray, Lord, be with us? Because here these verses speak of the omnipresence of God. Really, a person praying such are praying in agreement. They are praying in concert or in harmony with the will of God. They are saying, Lord, I line up with what you are and what you desire to do in this world. I take, for example, the Lord's Prayer, rather the prayer that Jesus instructed for his disciples and for all of us, when in Matthew chapter 6, verse 9, he said, pray then in this way, our Father who is in heaven, hallowed be your name. Your kingdom come, your will be done on earth as it is in heaven. Jesus and God the Father, they and the Holy Spirit, the Trinity, are most certainly going to accomplish that whether we pray for it or not. They are going to be glorified. The name of God is going to be hallowed. His kingdom is going to come upon this earth. But when a person prays that very thing, they are praying in concert and in harmony and in agreement with the will of God, and we are showing ourselves to be his followers, his true disciples. We are praying with God's own heart within us that these things would be so. And I know that the Lord is delighted in that, that we are desiring exactly that which he desires. Question number two, what's the difference between the gifts of the Spirit and the fruit of the Spirit? Both of these come out of the letters of Paul. First of all, we go to 1 Corinthians chapter 12 and then to Galatians chapter 5. 1 Corinthians chapter 12, you begin reading with verse 5 and 6. There are varieties of effects, but the same God who works all things in all persons. Paul says, to each one is given the manifestation of the Spirit for the common good. He is saying, these gifts which have been placed into every believer, they are there not for the solo or the solitary good of the individual, but for the collective good, for the good of all believers. He says in verse 8 of 1 Corinthians 12, for to one is given the word of wisdom, to another the word of knowledge, to another faith by the same Spirit, to another gifts of healing, to another the effecting of miracles, to another prophecy, and to another the distinguishing of spirits, to another various kinds of tongues, to another the interpretation of tongues. Gifts that God has given into the body that the body might be strengthened. So those are the gifts of the Holy Spirit. Now to Galatians chapter 5 and verses 22 and 23, these are the fruit of the Spirit, gifts of the Holy Spirit given for the building up of the body. Now the

Fruit is what emanates from the body doing that which God desires us to do and bringing forth such beauty. And we read here, the fruit of the Spirit, love, joy, peace, patience, kindness, goodness, faithfulness, gentleness, self-control. And the apostle, he says, against such there is no law. There is no law that can prohibit or hold back these fruits from coming forth and emanating their beauty in the life of an individual and in the life of a whole church body. And we thank God for the gifts of the Spirit, and we thank God for the fruit that the Spirit works within our hearts. Thank you for these questions. If you have a question, send it to us and we will use it as we are able. Our mailing address, Faith to Live By, Box 426, Winnipeg, Manitoba, R3C2H6. Now the Mail Quartet with two more songs. First of all, The Lily of the Valley, and then He Giveth More Grace.

I'm Jim Barber, and I am so pleased to tell you of Praise to the Lord, a brand new recording of 13 gospel songs by the Faith to Live By musicians. Included in this set of 13 songs are well-known favorites, such as A New Name in Glory, His Eye is on the Sparrow, Oh, Worship the King, Take the Name of Jesus with You, Wonderful Grace of Jesus, and of course the title song, Praise to the Lord the Almighty, as well as seven other songs of rich blessing. This new song collection is freely available in CD format, as well as downloadable audio files from our website, faithtoliveby.ca. 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

That song was written in confidence. Open wide thine arms of love. Lord, I'm coming home. I meet up with people who are tormented that God has shut them out, and I specifically wish to address you in this message. God has not shut you out. God is looking for you to say and to sing those very words, Lord, I'm coming home. I desire to be right with you. The very purpose or the very point that you desire to have a right relationship with God is a work of the Spirit in your heart drawing you to Him. You would not have any desire to walk with God. You would be running and fleeing in the other direction, except it was the Spirit of God tugging at your heart and bidding you to come and giving you that earnest desire that you might be right with Him. So the devil would come and say, oh, you're misreading the signposts. You're misunderstanding what is taking place. No, God is the one who is wooing. He is the great lover who would bid you to come to Him and be in a right relationship, all because of what Christ has done upon Calvary's cross, and that He has opened the door, and that He has made access possible for you, a wretched sinner, to come into His presence. For you, dead in your trespasses and sins, stumbling in the darkness of the dead of the night, to come before Him, to know cleansing and forgiveness, and to know new life. In Mark chapter 7, Jesus was making His way about along with His disciples, and they were marveling, as were all of the people, at what Jesus was both speaking and what He was doing. Jesus takes His disciples far into the north, beyond Galilee, and they come to the area of Syro-Phoenicia. This was essentially beyond the boundaries of where the Jews lived in large numbers, though the Jews, they had spread out all over the world to the north, south, east, and west. There were pockets of Jews, but really this was foreign territory. Some of the disciples may have wondered why Jesus would care about going there, maybe just to get a bit of relaxation, to get a bit of a break from the crowds which constantly would press in upon Him and clamor for His attention. Perhaps they thought He imagined there would be a bit of respite, but no such thing. We come and we find that here is a woman who had a very urgent need. Jesus got up and went away from there to the region of Tyre, and when He had entered a house, He wanted no one to know of it, yet He could not escape notice. After hearing of Him, a woman whose little daughter had an unclean spirit immediately came and fell down at His feet. Now the woman was a Gentile. Here, a woman, she was not a Jew. She was not a part of the community of the Jews. What right did she have to access Jesus' power? What right did she have to come and to implore His kindness? She, many might say, was an outsider, and even the disciples, we will see, that they themselves said, oh, get rid of her. We don't want to have anything to do with her. The woman was a Gentile of the Syrophoenician race, and she kept asking Him to cast the demon out of her daughter. Jesus, first of all, says to her, let the children be satisfied first, for it is not good to take the children's bread and to throw it to the dogs. What an insult from the mouth of Jesus, that He would speak so rudely, so directly, so unkindly and meanly to this woman who is suffering and seeing her daughter so tormented with a demon. And the woman,
she presses her case and she says, Lord, Lord, even the dogs under the table feed on the children's crumbs. This woman, she was not about to be put off. And Jesus' heart, right from the start, is reaching out to this woman. He was really giving a shock to his disciples in how that he would first of all speak to her and how that they would chime in with, Amen, brother. That's the way you ought to speak to this kind. But Jesus, after he hears the humble, penitent, yearning desire of this mother for her little girl, Jesus says, because of this answer, go. The demon has gone out of your daughter. I'm sure the disciples were taken aback at such a response. What? What a turnaround! Why the change? Jesus, he wanted the woman, and in Mark and the other gospel writers, in recording such, they are saying, here is God's heart for a world of need. Whereas very often we say, oh, go away, God isn't interested in you. God is interested in you. God does reach out to you. God does care for those things which break your heart. God is concerned with those things which weigh heavily upon you. See what takes place. The last verse that Mark records about this episode, and going back to her home. You see, the woman, she latched on to what Jesus had to say there. And she didn't keep on pressing him. She heard what Jesus said, go home, such and such has taken place. All will be well. The woman laid hold of that in her heart, and she believed the word that Jesus spoke to her by her actions. She goes home, and what does she find there? Going back to her home, she found the child lying on the bed, the demon having left. Let me come back to my first point once again. Do you sense in your spirit, does the devil trouble you and say, the Lord doesn't have time for you. The Lord isn't interested in you. You have gone beyond the mark. You have done things that you ought not to have done. You are no longer on God's list of those who he cares for, those who he desires fellowship with. The devil is a liar and the father of lies. Do not believe his cheating ways. Do not believe what he has to say to you. Jesus, he came that you might have life and that you might have it abundantly and that you might have it eternally. I bid you to come to him and not be put off, but continue to press in and look to him. He loves you. He died for you. Look to him. He will forgive you, and he will abide in your heart for all eternity.

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12: Existing home prices hit an all-time record in the U.S. this summer. The median home price has now dipped slightly to around $429,000. The housing market remains stubbornly slow for many would-be homebuyers stuck on the sidelines.

It's confusing. If prices are high, why aren't there more sellers? Experts say many existing homeowners locked in a 2 or 3% mortgage rate during COVID. Today, if they sold and bought another home, they'd have to go get a new mortgage at a higher rate. Therefore, they are hanging on as long as they can. That's what you do when you've got a good thing. You hang on to it. And the more it's worth, the more you're willing to sacrifice. Well, Jesus described the kingdom of God as the greatest treasure. It's worth the cost, and it's the Savior himself who made the ultimate sacrifice, laying down his life to bring us home forever. Welcome to Haven Today. I'm David Wolin, sharing the great story that's all about Jesus. Today we begin a series called The Story Behind the Song. In recent years, origin stories have been all the rage in Hollywood. The backstory to beloved stories and characters. Yes, it's a good way to extend a profitable franchise, but people are also curious. We love to hear how things began. And so this week, we're going to look at the origin stories of well-known hymns loved by Christians around the world. Every one has a story that functions like a frame around a picture. The hymn itself, which has served the church, but of course when you see the story, then you can see the Lord's hand working behind how it came to be in the lives of people like you and me. And today we're going to start with my personal favorite hymn, Be Still My Soul. Written originally in German back in the 1700s and based on the text of Psalm 46. Years later, the hymn was used powerfully in the lives of other believers with amazing stories, like a certain Olympic runner. Stay tuned for this origin story to encourage your soul today. And speaking of hymns, this week we're returning to some of our own heritage here at Haven, a release of 20 hymns sung by the historic Haven Quartet, which was a core part of this ministry for nearly 70 years. And this album features music from every era. I have

Just a sample of the hymns sung by the Haven Quartet over the years, each of them on the album released exclusively from Haven called All About Jesus Hymns. This is our way of saying thank you for your gift to this ministry. And on that note, some Haven listeners may not realize this, but programs like this are not funded by the stations we're heard on. No, we're funded by the donations of listeners who believe in the value of what we're doing here at Haven and have been for 90 years, every day spotlighting the Lord Jesus and encouraging every listener to behold and follow him day by day. And given the state of the world around us, this has never been more important, standing up for what matters in sharing the truth of the gospel. And with your tax-deductible gift to Haven, you can do that very thing. 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And we will send you this CD with our thanks for your support when you call 865-HAVEN. 865-HAVEN or online, haventoday.org, haventoday.org. And now let's get started with Be Still My Soul.

That was Norton Hall Band. Their worship music is so good, so solid. That was Be Still My Soul on this Haven Today. I'm David Wolin, and we're doing something this week that you may do in your own devotions. I do sometimes, and that is to take one of the great hymns of the faith and just reflect on it, meditate on it. You might be someone like me, and this is not false humility here. It's actually true. I, for the life of me, struggle to remember the lyrics of hymns. I often just can't remember them. And sometimes that's even true with my favorite songs that I think I know by heart. I'll often just mess up some of the words, much to the hilarity of my family. But it's not because I don't value the word's meaning. Quite the opposite. So for me, all the more reason to dig in one hymn per day this week, hymns that, with one modern exception coming this Friday, hymns that have been sung for generations and across cultures and denominations, uniting God's people in praise, in song, and with formative, deep, Christ-centered theology. And so there is an amazing story often behind such songs. Deep things do come from deep places in the souls of human beings where God has done something great. So it's sort of like when you see a tall tree, you know there's an invisible root system in the ground just as big. Or a tall skyscraper, you can be sure there's a carefully constructed foundation underneath. As the saying goes, if you want to build tall, you have to dig deep. And so today we'll be digging deep into the stories behind each of these hymns. We'll start with Be Still, My Soul. The lyrics of every stanza apply Christ and the hope of the gospel to the anxious heart, the unsettled mind, the grieving soul, the person in a crisis of any kind. And we'll talk more specifically about those things in a moment. But first, where did this hymn come from? The original words were penned by Katrina von Schlegel. And as you might guess, she's a German woman. She was born in 1697 in Germany. She lived into her 70s, remaining single, and the outcome of her life and the details about it are scant. But it appears that she falls in line with what I think the Apostle Paul had in mind when he said in 1 Corinthians 7, addressing single women devoting their lives to the Lord, in his words, concerned about the Lord's affairs, her aim is to be devoted to the Lord in both body and spirit, undivided devotion to the Lord. And so Katrina von Schlegel wrote many hymns. Of them, 29 were published, and they became part of what churches were singing at that time and that movement, which was known as Pietism. She was part of that. And Pietism would have a ripple effect across all Protestantism and even modern-day evangelicalism. There's a focus about renewing your personal devotion and faith to Christ with repentance and obedience to Him. This influenced the Wesleys in England in the 1700s, in the American colonies, where revival was breaking out in the First Great Awakening, and Katrina von Schlegel's adult life overlapped with that period almost exactly. But of course, she was in Germany, and she spoke German, and she wrote her hymns in German. And I'd be tempted to tell you the name of the hymn in German, and with a last name like mine, Wolin, you'd think I'd be able to do that. But alas, I can't do that. I'd embarrass myself if I tried. So it'll just stay, Be Still, My Soul. Thankfully, a hymn that made it into English. And we owe that to one Jane Borthwick, who was Scottish. In 1855, Jane Borthwick translated this German song into English. The Lord had put a burden on her heart to do that with the number of German hymns. She was fluent in both German and English. She had the heart of a poet and was gospel fluent. The words of this hymn are just beautiful. So much so, you'd have no idea they didn't originate in English. So let's tip our hat to Jane Borthwick for this priceless gift to the church. And now one last little detail on the origins of Be Still My Soul. The melody of this hymn, the melody you and I know, was unknown to both of these women. It's a patriotic Finnish melody that was written about 150 years after the words of the hymn were written. So how about that? There was a man who wrote a song in praise of his country that became a melody in praise of the King of Kings and Lord of Lords. And so, Be Still, My Soul is part German, part
Scottish, part Finnish, and now truly international for all Christians in all places. And speaking of Christians living in other places, this is where another storyline enters the story of Be Still, My Soul. Nice touch there, added by our producer, Troy. And if you recognize that theme to the film Chariots of Fire, then you know this story. His name was Eric Little. Back in Paris, the 1924 Olympic Games, and how the heats for his best race, the 100 meters, had been scheduled on a Sunday. He'd grown up the son of missionaries in China. He had a strong conviction about competing on the Lord's Day, and he knew in his heart that he just couldn't do it. So he refused to run. But then he was given the opportunity to run another race, the 400 meters. Not his best race, but he ran his heart out and won gold. The triumphant drama of that story made headlines then, but the story took on a life of its own in the years that followed, an enduring testimony to this day. But how does his story connect with that of the hymn, Be Still My Soul? Well, during that time, this hymn was not yet well-known internationally, but Little was Scottish. So was Jane Borthwick, who had translated and published it in Scotland. Doubtless, Little had learned it there. After the Olympics, he returned to China as a missionary himself, and his impact there was substantial, but not because of his fame as a runner, but because he faithfully preached the gospel and had a deep love for the people of China. And he married another missionary. They had a family there. But the work became increasingly dangerous in the 30s. Communism and the insurgency of that movement was already taking root. Plus, the Japanese army was invading mainland China. So this was a time of terrible suffering and oppression for the Chinese people. Yet Little was devoted to them. He would not leave. He sent his family home, but he remained. He rode a bicycle from village to village, preaching about Jesus. And then in 1943, Eric Little was captured by the Japanese and sent to a prison camp. Yet even there, the Lord was using him like a pastor for fellow prisoners. Yet he's remembered most for the way he cared for children. Those who survived credit him for helping them know and follow Jesus. All this time, though, Eric Little was suffering terribly. And it wasn't just the prison camp. He had a brain tumor, but didn't know it. Excruciating headaches, and of course, no treatments. Throughout this time, though, there was a hymn that had stayed with him. And we know about it because he treasured it, he sang it, and he requested it as he lay dying in a bed. A makeshift band gathered outside his window and played it and sang it for him. This hymn had been with him all these years, its powerful truths anchoring his soul in Christ through every season and every suffering, and now here it was with him as he was finishing the real race God had assigned to him. These words had deep meaning for Eric Little, as they do for all believers in Jesus. But imagine him in that moment, his death approaching, so much pain. His wife and children on another continent, he knew that he'd never have the joy of seeing his daughters grow up. What could possibly be powerful enough to speak peace and hope into that kind of agony? Of course, it could only be Jesus and the hope of his gospel. Now, usually on Haven, we close with a song. We're not quite ready to close yet, but this hymn meant so much to Little, so we're going to play it right now. This version by the Haven Quartet, just the first and last verses, but try to hear them in light of what this would have meant to Little in that moment. Peace.

Be Still My Soul, sung for us by the historic Haven Quartet from the recently released album All About Jesus Hymns. More of that later, but I want to return to a few lines of this hymn now. These are phrases that I hope are as dear to you as they are to me. I know in my life, the Lord has whispered the truths to my heart from this song in moments of great trial myself. So the first line of the hymn speaks to a doubt that often rears its ugly head in a difficult moment in the life of a Christian. Maybe it sounds something like this: what did I do wrong? Or, the Lord has abandoned me, or turned against me, or he's punishing me. The Lord is no longer with me. Maybe he doesn't truly love me. If he did, this wouldn't be happening. Have you ever had a doubt like that creep into your heart? Well, if or when it does, that's the moment to preach the gospel to yourself. And these lines do a good job. Be still, my soul. The Lord is on thy side. Bear patiently the cross of grief or pain. Why? Because the Lord is sovereign. He's still on his throne. He does not abandon his own. Don't look at your cross. Look at his. He faithful will remain. And he promises there's joy ahead. That's the first verse. A little farther down, speaking to the storms of life and how Jesus alone is our safety. Thinking back to Jesus in the boat with those terrified disciples. The waves and wind still know the voice who ruled them while he dwelt below. Sometimes certain verses of hymns are left out of popular arrangements of them. This song actually has four verses, but often verse 3 is left out, which is a pity. Verse 3 speaks to one of life's greatest pains, grief, bereavement, about how Jesus draws near and how, and this is a deep truth, how he will often reveal himself most clearly in those moments. In the depth of pain is when you often can come to know Jesus best. So I'll finish this message with the words of that third verse. Be still, my soul, when dearest friends depart, and all is darkened in the veil of tears. Then shalt thou better know his love, his heart, who comes to soothe thy sorrow and thy fears. Be still, my soul, thy Jesus can repay. From his own fullness, all he takes away. Truly, it is all about Jesus from beginning to end. Whoa.

0: This is Haven Today. I'm David Wolin, finishing up now the first of a series of programs this week called The Story Behind the Song, and we'll continue diving into the great hymns of the faith and exploring their roots in Scripture, and also taking a look at the lives of those who either wrote the hymn or were connected to it in some significant way. But as believers today, for you and me, these great hymns are treasures for us too, which is why it's to our detriment spiritually if we neglect them. And I pray what you're hearing on Haven this week will help encourage you to bring back maybe some of those great hymns into your own devotional life and your worship and your walk with Jesus. And a hymn, of course, is more than a poem to be read. It's a song to be sung. The melodies are intended to stick. And to that end, there is nobody I know who sings them quite like the historic Haven Quartet. And that's why this week we're offering the All About Jesus Hymns album, available exclusively from Haven. This album was released in honor of Haven's 90 years of continuous Christian broadcasting. 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The All About Jesus Hymns album contains 20 of the greatest hymns pointing to Jesus, full of rich theology. 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Again, haventoday.org. I'm David Wolin. Won't you come back again next time? We'll be keeping it all about Jesus. It's the great story here on Haven Today. For your walk with Jesus, I'm David Wolin with Haven Today, inviting you to anchor your day in God's Word. Humanly speaking, his life had not gone so well. He'd lost everything in his prime decades before, now 80 years old and living an exile's life in the desert. But in fact, God had been preparing Moses for this moment his whole life. When God spoke to Moses and told him to return to Egypt, Moses asked, "Who am I that I should go to Pharaoh and bring the children of Israel out of Egypt?" God's reply, "I will be with you." Did God avoid the question? No. Listen to it again. "Who am I?" asked Moses. Here was God's answer. "You're the one with whom God is. And if you're in Christ, that's true for you too." Get more encouragement for your walk with Jesus at haventoday.org.
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3: Here they are. They're flowing in God's love, and they're demonstrating it through their giving, and they are constant and steadfast. They're not stuck at all. But Paul has the audacity to pray for more love to flow. How does the love flow? The start of the love flow is to know Jesus. Is it abounding in knowledge and discernment?

0: Welcome to the Monday edition of Stay in the Word with Pastor Glenn Nutt, the radio ministry of Rocky Mountain Calvary Chapel. RMCC has been sharing the love of Jesus through the teaching of God's Word for some 35 years, and we're happy to make these messages available to listeners on the radio and through podcasts, internet radio, and on-demand listening as well. And today we're continuing with our most recent study in the book of Philippians. The Apostle Paul wrote this letter, and in it, he expressed his great love for the believers in Philippi. In fact, he wanted their love for others to grow as well and abound more and more. Today, we'll see that living a life of love begins with a close walk and relationship with Jesus Christ. As we focus on Him, the light of His love will reflect off of us and onto others. And so let's get started picking up where we left off last time, talking about Paul's prayer for the growth of the believers in Philippi. Here's Pastor Glenn in Philippians chapter 1, verse 5.
1: Look again at verse 5 in Philippians chapter 1. It's more than that. It has to do with their constancy, with their steadfastness, with their predictability, with their perseverance, with their faithfulness in giving. It is that part of it that juiced Paul's joy. Not simply that they gave, that's great, but from the first day until now, Paul recognized that their giving wasn't just a response to something emotional inside of them. They weren't sprinters when it came to sharing their love. They weren't quarter horses that could go for a quarter of a mile and then they're kind of done. They were marathon. They weren't easily bored and had to move on to the next thing. They continued on in it. That's the deal. Was evidence that God was at work, being confident of this very thing, that He who has begun a good work and you will complete it until the day of Jesus Christ, just as it is right for me to think this of you all, because I have you in my heart, inasmuch as both in my chains and the defense of the gospel and confirmation of the gospel, you are all partakers with me of grace. Wow. Verse 6, we use that verse a lot, don't we? Rightly so, being confident of this very thing. I love that verse. God doesn't get distracted by the next shiny thing. He doesn't look at kind of the next new, novel, innovative, fresh thing. Aren't you glad when God created the heavens and the earth, He created the heavens and earth, and He didn't get distracted by something shiny in the midst of it? He is the author and what? The finisher of our faith. He's the Alpha and the Omega. He's the A to the Z. What He starts, He finishes. Now unto Him who is able to keep us from falling and to present you faultless before the presence of His glory with exceeding great joy. So says Jude by the Holy Spirit. Love that. See, God, He doesn't lily pad jump from one project to another. He doesn't get

I'm in, I'm out, I'm in again, I'm out, as though it depends on you. When you're saved by grace, that's what it means. That's what grace means. It doesn't depend on you. You are saved by grace, and that's what it's all about. All I did was say yes, and he just began the good work, and he'll complete it. Those he saves, he sustains. God saves, and God keeps. Generally, that is true, and all God's people said, all right, specifically, in the context, this work of the Holy Spirit in them, producing a willing heart to give. Paul said, I saw it from the first day until now. And I'm confident that it will continue until when? Until Jesus comes, until the day of Jesus Christ. Now, why does it say that? Because when we see Jesus, we get new bodies. And when we get new bodies, we're not going to have to deal with this old, fallen, fickle flesh that doesn't go to the finish line, that gets easily distracted, that wants to go after every new, novel, shiny thing. That's going to be gone, because thank God I'm going to get a new body and I'm going to deal with that old flesh. It dwells right in me. It's in me. It's in you too. Don't just look at me. It's in you too. And you know what the Bible calls that? The Bible calls that glory. It calls it glorification. But until then, what do we know? God is at work. You see, the work of God isn't a tank that runs out. It's not a cistern that eventually goes down and is a limited supply. It's not like that. It's a continual supply of living water manifesting itself in love and their persistent desire to give specifically. Paul is going to say later on, won't he, in chapter 2, verse 13, for it is God who works in you, both to will and to do of his good pleasure, not you. So Paul, you know what, I'm confident of this. Brothers and sisters, we can be confident. When God is at work, we can be confident. When man is at work, we can't be confident. No confidence. Why? No staying power. No perseverance. No confidence. No confidence that it will continue. But when God is at work, there is this continuance. There is this endurance. There is this persistence to his work. And when we have to strive to gain something, we have to strive to maintain it as well. That's the flesh at work. You see, pumping up, pump, pump. Some people see a worship service like that. It's a pump me up emotional time. It's like, I just got to pump myself. I just got to get there. Do I get my joy, Jesus juice during that? No. It's about him, giving to him, not just kind of like shaking it up. Hello? Pumping up, maintaining, striving, that is the work of the flesh. Growing persistence, endurance, staying power, faithfulness, that is the work of the Spirit. And we can be so thankful that he's the master builder in our lives. I'm so thankful that my own spirituality, my own spiritual growth doesn't depend on anything as tenuous as my ability to pull it off. The work of God always moves forward, never backwards. The work he does will always be completed. He's steady, he's focused, he's persistent, he gets the job done. Verse 7, now this is so cool. He says, it's right for me to think this of you all because I have you in my heart. I love that. And then he says, you're all partakers of me with grace. What's a partaker? Well, just separate the word. It's a partaker, right? Partaker. We're all taking our piece of grace here. Now, because I'm a guy, I'm just going to use food as an example. It's like the great apple pie of grace. That slice, I know some of you are hungry, he's up on me now, slice it, and more, and God slices it in a way that there's enough for everyone to go around. Peace for everybody. And as you've shared in my life, he said, you have given evidence. We're eating from the same pie. Yum. Yum. And that's what he

0: he's saying? Saying the Apostle Paul, now look, he's a man with a towering intellect. He could outthink, outdebate, outeducate most. But here he's saying something very, very tender. He says, I have you not in my brain, I have you in my heart. He wasn't Spock-like. He wasn't kind of like, well, I know so much, I just kind of like am catatonic and unemotional. It didn't let his logic kind of wipe out his deep affection. But he said, for God is my witness how greatly I long for you with the affection of Jesus Christ. He's not letting it go, but notice that. He says, for God is my witness. This isn't Hallmark hogwash here. He says, this is real. No offense to those that like just get your joys being at Hallmark or whatever. He says, God knows. I'm not just kind of saying this in a sentimental kind of way. He says, I long for you with the same kind of love and tender affection that Jesus has for you. The same love that was evidenced at the cross. What love is that? What's he saying? He says, essentially, he says, I love you this much, I die for you. That much, I love you. And then he begins to pray for them. One of the cool prayers in the Bible that we learn so much from. Look at verse 9. He says, and this I pray, that your love may abound still more and more in knowledge and all discernment, that you may approve the things that are excellent, that you may be sincere and without offense till the day of Christ, being filled with the fruits of righteousness, which are by Jesus Christ to the glory and praise of God. Now, go back to verse 9. What is the first thing he prays for? Well, he prays for their love. Love. He's feeling the love. He's giving the love. And then now he's praying for more of it. And he's praying for a love that is already in progress. Here's a typical scene in our place where we live in Okotoks in the winter after a big snowfall. People stuck all over the place. And I love those times that I get to go in the car and Jared's with me and we're driving around and we see someone who's stuck and they're almost out. It's rocking back and forth and maybe mama's like driving and dad's pushing. It's not going to happen. We pull over to the side and dun, dun, dun, dun, that's how we do it. We don't get a chance to be a hero very often and we go and we do it. We jump out and we just push them out. That's all they need is a little bit more weight behind it. And you can look strong without being strong. It's awesome. But you know what? This is a big part of an effective prayer life. We pray for things that God's already doing. We look. God gives us vision to see what he's already doing that's obvious. And there's movement in the right direction. And then we get into the flow of his will and we pray along with what he is doing and we push in faith and prayer. You see, so often I'm always praying, you know, for something from nothing. And I miss all that God's doing around me. I think, that's good. That's good. That's awesome. Look at how God's working here. And by prayer, we can get behind it in the flow. You know what? This is an amazing thing. Here they are. They're flowing in God's love, and they're demonstrating it through their giving, and they are constant and steadfast. They're not stuck at all, but they're doing great. And Paul's saying, you are team players. You're awesome. You're givers. You're lovers of God and the gospel and his church. But Paul has the audacity to pray for more love to flow. We can just say right off the bat, can't we, that love is one thing we can always use a little more of. Never wrong to pray for some more love. But notice, it's not a blind love. It's not a raging flood of love that can end up doing more damage than good as it overflows and takes out banks and bridges and sidewalks and homes. It's not a feel-good love that just enables bad stuff, but who cares? It's just love. That love is some generic kind of yellow wrap thing you find in a superstore aisle. This love isn't generic. This love doesn't travel solo. He prays that it would abound more and more, but in a certain way, in knowledge and in discernment. Number one, let's look at the first one. What does in knowledge mean? Knowledge isn't the enemy of love. Knowledge brings focus and effectiveness. Knowledge inserts truth, not as a competitor, but as an enhancer. In Romans chapter 10, speaking of Israel, Paul wrote, they have a zeal for God, but not according to knowledge. In other words, do we get that? Passion for God isn't enough. I want to say that one more time. That's a favorite word right now. That's a favorite passion. Okay. Passion for God isn't enough. They have a zeal for God, but not according to knowledge. Knowledge without love makes you a spiritual zero. That's what 1 Corinthians 13, verse 2 says. And knowledge without love makes you puffed up. But knowledge with love means you're growing up. And this knowledge is special. If we could read it in the original, it's epignosis. It's full spiritual knowledge. It's fully charged. It's the kind of knowledge that God gives us that is spiritually discerned. Your mind has been opened by God, by His Holy Spirit to His truth. That kind of knowledge. So that your love would grow in that kind of knowledge. And then in discernment, well, that's the practical application of the spiritual insight, you see. It's a spiritual perception that comes from alertness and from practice. Ever heard of Hippocrates? Ever heard of the Hippocratic Oath that doctors take? Hippocrates, the ancient medical writer, he used that word to describe the perception of the senses, what you get to know from, you know, sight and touch and feel and all that stuff. So this is a love that is informed, spiritually perceptive, and guided by insight that has been tested through practice. So it is not like the love of a fire hose without a firefighter. Full strength, whipping around, flying all over the place like a giant snake taking out small children. It's not that kind of love. There's a helpful, correct way for love to flow. Can we just say, we can't sing "All You Need Is Love"? It's not all you need. It's not all you need. That is a spiritually uninformed thing to say. Love is all you need. It's not all you need. Here's a controversial thought, since I've already stepped in a lot of it right now by saying that. You know, love, this love, it's not acceptance and tolerance of everything. Did you know that love acts like hate when it refuses to think and test and evaluate biblically? It's informed by the Spirit who reveals God's truth and brings that application. That's so huge for us. We could have a few sermons on that, couldn't we? But we won't. So what, for what purpose, though? What is that? What's the purpose of all that love? Look at verse 10. That you may approve the things which are excellent. That you may approve the things that are excellent, that you may be sincere and without offense till the day of Christ, being filled with the fruits of righteousness which are by Jesus Christ to the glory and praise of God. That you may approve the things that are excellent. Oh, Glenn, yeah, sounds a lot like judging. That's because it is. It is judging, but not people. It's testing and approving things for their moral excellence and ideas and thinking and ways of life, not people. It's approving things that are excellent. Not just the good and the bad, by the way. The meaning is deeper. It means the important or the vital from the unimportant, the essential from the trivial. Oh, do we need prayer for that? That's a good prayer. For our love to overflow in a way that makes room for a life that's not just lived in the kiddie pool, in the shallow end, but in the deep end where there is substance over surface. Where there's a deep, lasting, essentially, eternally focused life. Lives with the right tilt. Lives with the right emphasis. An enduring emphasis. An emphasis that matters. Love flowing in excellence. That you can find and approve those things in life. Oh God, I want to stop right now and pray for myself. I need that, Lord. I need it. I need it. I need it. But that you might be two things: sincere and without offense. That word sincere literally means without wax. What are you talking about? Well, you know, in Bible days, when you would buy a piece of pottery or maybe a carving or something, and there'd be a mistake, a flaw or whatever, you just wax it over. Just put a little wax into it. They just smooth it all over, and then you sell it in the marketplace. Isn't that lovely? You like that pot? You like that vase? It's amazing. It's brilliant, whatever. And when you get home, if you're a discerning person, the first thing you would do with that vase is you'd stick it out in the sunlight. And you just see what you bought. See if anything drips out of it. So you just add some heat to it, you know, stick it out in the sun, and the heat of the tough stuff in life will melt away the image and expose reality and the surfaceness of things. I know it's a cute saying, but we say, you know, life is like a tea bag, you know, you really don't know what's in there until you add the hot water. And that's true. Sincerity is like testing, found out real, authentic, genuine, without hypocrisy. How do you see it? When the tough stuff comes, it is what it is. That's how you see it. It's sincere, without wax. And then without offense. Literally, that means morally uninjured by the obstacles along the road. I like that. Getting there in one piece. Not led into sin, not leading others into sin. Well, that's the negative. The positive is being filled with the fruits of righteousness, which are by Jesus Christ to the glory and praise of God. What are the fruits of righteousness? You know them. Called the fruit of the Spirit, which is love and everything that comes out of that. So he's talking about more love. He's back to where he started. More love. More of this kind of love. And by Jesus Christ, because of him, what he's done for you, that God might get all the glory and praise of God. How does the love flow? How's the love flowing out of your life, brother and sister? Has it started for you? Maybe there's someone here you don't know Jesus yet, or you're listening in on Priority One, or someone gave you the website or a CD or something. You don't know Jesus yet. That's the start of the love flow, is to know Jesus. But if that started in your life, that love, his love has already begun to flow. Is it abounding in knowledge and discernment? Do you understand that God is at work and this is God's work? I know you shut your Bibles, but did you know in those few short verses, Paul says twice, until the day of Jesus Christ, until the day of Jesus Christ. Oh, that's so Calvary Chapel. You're always talking about the return of the Lord, only because the Bible always talks about the return of the Lord. Hello? See, we're waiting for something. And when you wait for something or someone you love, it changes how you live. That's why we talk about it. That's why the apostles wrote about it, showing us how to live in light of his return, that the love has to flow. But it has to flow a certain way in knowledge and discernment so that we can be sincere, authentic, genuine, real. Not perfect, but growing, growing in grace. Without offense, not stumbling and not stumbling others until the day of Christ.
1: Well, amen. Not perfect, but growing in grace. Pastor Glenn's left us with some wise words today, and I hope you've been encouraged and strengthened in your faith because of them. If you'd like to hear this message again, or if there's someone you know who you believe will benefit from hearing this themselves, you'll find it and can freely share it from our website, which I'll tell you more about right after this.
2: Welcome to your Calvary Creation Minute. This is Steve. The Bible is often a target to many secular scholars or scientists for claims of supposed inaccuracies. For example, if you Google "archaeology disproves the Bible," one of the results I found pretty quickly was a study of camel archaeology. According to this 2014 article, quote, "camels were first introduced to Israel around 19th century BCE. Centuries after, they were depicted in the Bible as patriarch-era pack animals," end of quote. The article continues saying that the research, quote, "challenges the Bible's historicity and is a direct proof that the biblical text was compiled well after the event it describes," end of quote. That's a pretty big claim made by these researchers, but how accurate is it? Well, it turns out not very accurate. But let's think about it. Even though Abraham and the other patriarchs may not have sourced their camels locally from Israel, it doesn't mean they couldn't have sourced them from their neighbors. There is abundant evidence that camels were used as transportation around 2000 BC or the Middle Bronze Age. Take, for example, the camel rider's cylinder seal found in Syria dated around 1800 to 1650 BC, which depicts two people riding on the humps of Bactrian camels. This indicates that camel riding was known in northern Mesopotamia and the Levant, which includes modern Syria, Jordan, Lebanon, Israel, and the Palestinian territories. An article by Dr. Titus Kennedy states that, quote, "documents such as Sumerian text from Nippur in about 1900 BC mentions camel's milk. A tablet from Ugarit dated in 1900 BC indicated a camel in a list of domesticated animals. And a 15th century BC ration list from Alaka recording food for a camel demonstrates that the camels had been domesticated by the Middle Bronze Age," end of quote. Domesticated camels were commonplace during the time of the patriarchs. It is not a stretch of the imagination to believe that the patriarchs sourced their camels from outside of Israel. Isn't it remarkable that even brief mentions of the humble camel in the book of Genesis as transportation and pack animals are supported by archaeological finds? You see, even if the Bible's smallest details are supported, what does that mean for the text as a whole? To learn more, contact me at creation@calvarychapel.ca.
1: 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Again, that's at stayintheword.ca. Tomorrow we'll be looking at the challenges that Paul and the early believers in Philippi faced, while also seeing what God wanted to accomplish in their lives and how that applies to our lives today. 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
3: May the Lord bless you and keep you. 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And may you not fear, but may you just trust. Simple faith. That's all God asks. Keep trusting Him. Trust Him for more. 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
6: And what our Lord is saying, no, you don't kill outwardly, but you kill with your heart. And you are able to restrain the actual murder because you're seeking so hard to be self-righteous and because you want everyone to look up to you, but inside you are a murderer.
1: Welcome to Grace to You with the Bible teaching of John MacArthur. I'm your host, Phil Johnson. Today we're beginning a series that should be of particular interest to those the world would call good people, the upstanding citizens who respect the rights of others, don't make major moral errors. It's a study on the judgment of God that's titled Without Excuse. Now, as we get started, I think it's safe to say that if there's one frustration people have these days with many court systems around the world, it's the leniency shown to guilty criminals. For nearly every crime, there seems to be an exotic excuse why the person isn't responsible. While excuses may sometimes work in the human courtroom, that won't be the case when people one day stand before God. Here were some of John's thoughts on that.
7: You probably remember a few years ago when somebody was accused of a heinous crime and went to court and took what was called the Twinkie defense. Defended himself because he had eaten too many Twinkies and it somehow altered his thinking. Yeah, people would go to bizarre extremes to excuse themselves from their evil behavior. All of us can get good at that. Making excuses for our behavior. And that leads me to say that we're going to provide you with a study that we're going to begin today titled Without Excuse. That's right, Without Excuse. It comes from Romans 2. That's a passage that spells out how God views the kinds of sins that so saturate our world today. This series on Without Excuse will answer questions like, why are people who have never heard the gospel still held responsible? Or, where do good works fit into God's judgment? Or, how can God claim to be loving but cast people into hell? Another question, what role does the created world around us play in God's holding mankind responsible for rejecting him? All these are questions of great importance because people always ask, why am I to be held responsible when I'm locked in sin? Why is it my fault if I don't believe? A timely study that goes to the heart of the self-indulgent, self-excusing times in which we live.
1: Yes, friend, this study will be provocative and it will cause you to think. So you don't want to miss a day. And now here is John MacArthur to begin his series called Without Excuse.
6: Romans chapter 2, and I trust that you'll take your Bible or one Bible that you might find in the back of the pew near you so that you can follow along in our study of God's Word. Romans chapter 2. Actually, verses 1 through 16 are a single section, and they present to us the principles for divine judgment, the principles on which God judges men. From chapter 1, verses 18 through 32, the Apostle Paul painted for us a vivid, striking picture of the character of the godless heathen system in its evil and debauchery. He also has clearly shown us that the wrath of God is working already in the world through the compounded sinfulness of men who have been abandoned by God. Men abandon God, and God abandons men to the consequence of their own sin, and thus the wrath of God is at work. Now, when you come to the end of chapter 1, if you've really thought about it, there's a very important question that is unanswered. And it is this. What about the good people? What about the moral people? The people who aren't murderers, who aren't liars and thieves and fornicators and adulterers and homosexuals. What about the basically good moral folks who are not idolaters, who have not, as it were, abandoned all sense of right and wrong and morality? What about the people who do not outwardly commit these vices? Where do they fit? Now, here's the key. There are in the world people who do not appear to be idolatrous. They may even identify with that religion which is true. In Paul's day, they would be the Jews. In our day, they would be the quote-unquote professing Christians who would want to uphold the moral standard of the Scripture. But because they are not true believers in God, though they want to uphold an external moral virtue value system, they cannot maintain it in their own lives because they cannot restrain their own sinfulness. So they cover a really darkened heart with a cloak of light. Now, Paul then in chapter 2 sets about to expose the moralist, to expose the Jew, if you will, who is saying, we have not become idolatrous. We have not sunk to this level. We agree with your condemnation. Therefore, we are different than they are. We stand uncondemned. And they would have a false sense of security. But if you look at chapter 3, verse 19, which is right at the end of this whole section which indicts man, you will see that Paul has a purpose in mind. He says, we know that whatever things the law saith, it saith to them that are under the law, and here it comes, that every mouth may be stopped, and all the world may become guilty before God. Now, stop there and go back. The whole basis of the Christian gospel is only understood insofar as people understand that they are guilty before God. Whether they are the immoral man of chapter 1 or the moral man of chapter 2. Whether they are the Gentile of chapter 1 or the Jew of chapter 2. Now, Paul in chapter 2, I believe, may have had the heathen moralist in mind. The man who thinks he's moral and wants to uphold a moral ethical code. But more than that, he had the Jew in mind. The Jew traditionally believed that God was going to blast the heathen out of existence because of their sin. As in the case of Jonah, he would wipe out the Ninevehs of the world, as it were, unless they repented. But he also believed that no Jew would ever experience that kind of condemnation with the pagans. They believed that because they were Jewish, born into the line of Abraham, because they were circumcised, and because they kept the trappings of the Jewish religion, that they were exempt from any judgment. For example, they had some interesting sayings. One of them was, God loves Israel alone of all the nations. Another one, God will judge the Gentiles with one measure and the Jews with another. They said this, Abraham sits beside the gates of hell and does not permit any wicked Israelite to go through. Any wicked Israelite, Abraham will keep out of hell. When Justin Martyr was arguing with the Jew in the Dialogue of Trypho, the Jew said this, they who are the seed of Abraham according to the flesh shall in any case, even if they be sinners and unbelieving and disobedient toward God, still share in the eternal kingdom. Now that's what they believed. They believed they were exempt from judgment. They did not believe they would be condemned with the world, condemned with the pagans, because they were self-righteous and they were attached to the nation of Israel. Now you can see this from two angles. Number one, they believed in a salvation by works. They believed in what we would call legalism, salvation by works. They thought that because they were in the nation and because they kept the traditions and because of their physical identification and their religious identification together, they were exempt. They were in the chosen people. They expected to be regarded and treated, get this, not as individuals, but they expected only to be dealt with as far as the whole nation was concerned, and they thought God was obligated to the whole nation, so they, as a part of it, were exempt from judgment. So there was no consequence to their personal sin at all, because they were under a sort of a national salvation. You could also say they believed not only in salvation by their works then, but salvation by their covenant. They not only believed in legalism, but they believed in what we would call sacramentalism. Because they were circumcised on the eighth day, because they went through that sacramental situation, that ritual, they therefore were in the covenant. Now, lest you think this is too far afield, that is basically really what is being believed in many Protestant churches today. That if a child is baptized as an infant, that is a sacramental act which by which that child enters into the covenant. The child enters into the covenant as an infant. That entering into the covenant is confirmed when the child is 12. And therefore, by sacramentalism, that child is guaranteed a place in God's kingdom and will not be condemned to the world. So they believed that by keeping the traditions outwardly and by being sacramentally attached to the covenant, they were exempt. There are people like that today. They've been baptized. They go to church. They belong to a church. They keep the rules and they act on a moral basis outwardly. They're self-righteous. They try to do what's right and they just don't think they're going to be judged. They really don't. That's basically true. And that's why you hear so very often people say, well, God would never do that to me. I mean, I've been a good person. The moral, self-righteous people, frankly, are the hardest people to reach. They're much harder to reach than the reprobates who hit the bottom and have no other options. So Paul goes from the reprobates in chapter 1 to the moral people in chapter 2. And with great force and great clarity, he points out that the ethical, moral person, even the Jew, is going to find himself in the same hell as the Gentile pagan idolater if he keeps going the way he's going. In fact, get this one. If the heathen is without excuse, then the Jew is even more without excuse because he has more information and more knowledge. So, when it comes to the moral man, when it comes to the religious person who has not become an idolater, but who has identified with Judaism or in today's terms with Christianity outwardly, Paul wants him to know that he's going to be judged too, if it's just an outward religion. Now, there are six principles of judgment in this first 16 verses. He judges men on the basis of their knowledge. He judges them on the basis of the truth. He judges them on the basis of their guilt. He judges them on the basis of their deeds. He judges them with impartiality and he judges their motives. Those are the six elements that come together to show how God judges. Now let's look at the first one in verse 1. Knowledge. Therefore, thou art inexcusable, O man, whosoever thou art that judgest, for wherein thou judgest another, thou condemnest thyself, for thou that judgest doest the same things. Now, let's see what this is saying. fascinating verse. It begins with therefore. What he's saying is this, and the therefore ties us, doesn't it, backwards to the previous chapter. Some people have been confused by that therefore, but there's really no reason to be. Listen. Because what was true of those in 1:18 to 32 is also true of you. You are also without excuse. That's the connection. If you go back to verse 18, watch. Here it is. For the wrath of God is revealed from heaven against all ungodliness and unrighteousness of men who hold the truth. Verse 19, that which may be known of God is manifest in them. In other words, because they know the truth, the end of verse 20 says they are without what? Excuse. Now go right to verse 1 of chapter 2. Therefore, you also are inexcusable, O man. Why? Implication, because you also know the truth. And you know how you prove that you know the truth? You prove it because you are judging others. And if you have a criterion by which to judge others, you prove that you must know the truth. You're just as inexcusable. Now, they knew the truth. Obviously, they knew the truth. It was clear that all men knew the truth from chapter 1. And what was true of those people is also true of the Jew in chapter 2. They knew not only from external natural revelation, they knew from conscience. Look at chapter 2, verse 14. The Gentiles do by nature the things contained in the law. And if it's the nature of a Gentile, if conscience is a part of him, then conscience is a part of a Jew as well. If conscience is in an immoral man, conscience is also in a moral man. So they also knew by natural revelation. They also knew by conscience, but more than that, the Jew, the moral man, the one who attaches himself to the worship of the true God, knows from the very law of God itself. Look at chapter 3, verse 1. What advantage then hath the Jew? What advantage is there to being a Jew, and what profit is there to be part of the circumcision? Much every way. Chiefly because unto them were committed the oracles of God. So they knew, and therefore they are just as inexcusable or more inexcusable. For they not only have the light of nature, they have the light of conscience, and they have the light of the revealed word of God itself. In chapter 9, Paul reinforces the same concept in verse 4. Who are Israelites, he says? They to whom pertains the adoption, the glory, the covenants, the giving of the law, the service of God, and the promises, whose are the fathers, and of whom concerning the flesh Christ came. In other words, they have all the benefits, all the revelation. So he says, therefore, you're without excuse. Oh man, that means anybody. And that really gives us not only the Jew, but beyond to any moralist who thinks he's exempt from judgment. Because he has not sunk to idolatry, he has not sunk to homosexuality, he has not sunk to the reprobation of the former passage. Any moralist in view who is saying, look, I'm not in that category, he says to him, you are also inexcusable, O man. And that little phrase, O man, is used also in verse 3 and later in chapter 9. It's just a very general reference. You're inexcusable. And you say, why? Because you know. You have the knowledge. In fact, you have a more complete knowledge, so you're even more inexcusable. You might even want to know, too, that the Jews who would be exposed to this chapter would even have known of Christ. And that would put them at the very top of the inexcusable list, wouldn't it? The Hebrews 10 people who would receive the much severer punishment because they had counted the blood of the covenant an unholy thing and trampled underfoot the blood of Christ. You see, they were at the top of the inexcusable list, and they know God's standards. How do we know? Look at the next phrase. Whosoever thou art that judgest. You betray that you know God's standards when you apply them to somebody else. Anyone who sits in the seat of moral judgment, anyone who sits in the seat of condemning others for their sin, proves that he himself is inexcusable. If he can judge sin in others, then it gives evidence that he knows the standard. You want to know something interesting? Look at the verse 32 at the end of chapter 1. It says, even the pagans know the judgment of God, that they who commit such things are worthy of death. Even the pagans know what is right and wrong. Even the pagans can apply God's standard to their own life if they chose. Much more you who have received his revelation. And you who sit in judgment on the pagans give evidence that you know. This would be like a judge who condemns a criminal by applying the law. He therefore makes himself responsible, obviously, to keep that same law if he's going to sit in judgment on somebody else. And then he goes to the next statement, powerful. For wherein thou judgest another, thou condemnest thyself. Now, when you show the law of God as applied to somebody else, you prove that you know that law, and in knowing that law, you condemn yourself. A pretty powerful statement. You condemn yourself. And this is really what Jesus said. If you look for a moment at Matthew 7, you can see where Paul got this whole thing. Through the inspiration of the Holy Spirit, he was really restating what our Lord said in Matthew 7, verse 1. Judge not that you be not judged. Now, what this means is not don't make a proper evaluation. You're supposed to make a proper evaluation of things. It even tells you to do that later on in the same chapter when it gets down into verses 15 to 20 and tells you to examine and make a decision based upon the fruit that you see in someone's life. But what it means here is stop criticizing. Stop being condemning and censorious and critical and fault-finding and self-righteous. Stop playing God. Stop trying to impugn people's motives when you can't even read their hearts. Stop pushing your criticism to the point where you're playing God. Because in verse 2, with whatever judgment you judge, you will be judged. And with whatever measure you measure, it'll be measured to you again. In other words, if you show that you can judge everybody else, then you show that you ought to be judged by that same standard. If you know it so well to apply it to other people, you better make sure it isn't going to be applied to you. That's why James 3:1 says, stop being so many teachers, for theirs is a greater condemnation. Why is a teacher's condemnation greater? Because the more he knows, the more he therefore condemns himself. And then the Lord goes on in chapter 7 to talk about, before you get a splinter out of another guy's eye, why don't you get a 2x4 out of your own eye? It's a fatal tendency, isn't it, to exaggerate the faults of others and minimize our own. And this was the classic line of the Jew who sat in judgment on everybody and thought he himself was exempt. And God says, you're not exempt. Not only are you not exempt, you're even more inexcusable, and you prove it because you are applying the law to somebody else, which proves you know it, and it's going to condemn you too. Well, why should it condemn them? This is the key, the end of the verse. For you that judge are doing what? The same things. You're doing the same things. Now, immediately, whoever this imaginary Jew might be that's in sort of a diatribe with Paul, he is going to say, what do you mean? I do not do those things. I am not committing those sins. I am a moral man. I keep the law of God. Like the rich young ruler, all these things have I done from my youth. Boy, what an illusion. I'm a moral man. What do you mean I've done these things? Look at Matthew 5. Let's find out. Listen to how the Lord zeroed in on this problem. Verse 21. And he said earlier, I'm come to fulfill the law. And here I'm going to reiterate what it is. You have heard that it was said by them of old is a statement that means your rabbis taught you this. Your rabbi said, thou shalt not kill. And so you say, we don't murder. Oh my, we would never do that. But I say unto you that whoever is angry with his brother without a cause shall be in danger of judgment. And whoever says to his brother, Raca, shall be in danger of the council. And whoever shall say, thou fool, shall be in danger of hell fire. And what our Lord is saying, no, you don't kill outwardly, but you kill with your heart. And you are able to restrain the actual murder because you're seeking so hard to be self-righteous and because you want everyone to look up to you, but inside you are a murderer. So it may not be apparent. You see, that is all that false religion can do. It cannot actually restrain the sin in the heart, although it can mask it with a self-righteousness. And if you go further to verse 27, you have heard that it was said, your rabbi said, thou shalt not commit adultery. And so you don't say, you say, we don't do that. Oh, we don't commit adultery. But I say unto you that when you look on a woman to lust after her, you've committed it already with her in your heart. You are able to restrain it on the outside to perpetuate your hypocrisy, but not on the inside. And then he goes on to say, you also commit adultery with your divorces. Verse 31 and 32, you know what they did? When they wanted to commit adultery, they didn't just go commit adultery. They divorced their wife and married the one they wanted to commit adultery with. And they legalized it. And that's why the Lord says, when you're putting away all your wives, you're proliferating adultery all over every place. You're technically getting around adultery, but you're divorcing your wife to do it, and that's a sin. Verse 33. And again, your rabbis have said, thou shalt not perjure thyself, but make sure you perform all your oaths. And you know what they had done? They had all these kind of oaths, and they'd say, I swear by such and such, and I swear by such and such. And as long as you swore by something other than God, it didn't count. And when you said, I promise and I swear by heaven that I'll keep this and I'll pay my debt, then you didn't pay your debt, you could say, ha, I swear by heaven, it doesn't count. So you're going along and you're trying to perform your oaths. You're doing the letter of the law on the outside, but you're a liar on the inside. And then in verse 38, he says, your rabbis taught you an eye for an eye and a tooth for a tooth. You know what the rabbi said? Get your vengeance, man. Get your vengeance. Get it. If somebody does something to you, you do it back. And you say it's biblical, eye for an eye, tooth for a tooth. But that statement was for the law courts, not for personal activities. We have laws to take care of that. And I tell you that when somebody hits you on one cheek, turn the other in your personal relationships. You see, you've missed the whole point. You're a vengeful sinners. Now, he went all the way through chapter 5 with that stuff. And as I said, they could restrain the outside. Oh, we don't kill. Oh, we don't commit adultery. Oh, we don't lie. We just say King's X. See, we have our fingers crossed behind our back. And we only do what the Bible says, an eye for an eye and a tooth for a tooth, which was nothing but a cloak for their revenge. You see, self-righteous people make two fatal mistakes. They misunderstand the height of God's law that encompasses even the inside, and they misunderstand the depth of their sin. They miss both of those.
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